0: daughter.
1: Oh, wow.
0: Yeah.
1: That's not the way to live our fantasy, buddy.
0: Yeah.
1: It's sad that we still have to deal with this.
0: It is a little, it's the big news, right? And apparently he used an app that isn't even a real app. It's just straight up a cop app.
1: The Cat's Creep app. Yeah, he needs technical support when he's trying to make these moves. Yeah. Like, is this legit? I don't know. This is a crazy for the 49ers. It's going to be a crazy season for them already. It's starting out.
0: This is the only thing that could have made the Ayuk situation seem normal.
1: Yeah, we still don't know about Ayuk. Kittle came back today, though. So that's a
0: good news, Niner fans. Kittle's back. Yeah. Mike Evans might make it by week two.
1: Yeah, people trying to get off IR might actually start the season around the corner.
0: You still have Purdy. People are doing their fantasy drafts. I know that there are guys on that team that are looked at. CMC is still going to be around.
1: Yeah, he's about the only Niner that ever gets a part of my draft. I'm sorry.
0: I think Purdy would be a good backup. But it's crazy to think that this going into the season is, for once, the Niners are out saucing the Raiders coming out of
1: the Raiders
0: season.
1: Been quiet. Right. Raiders, they made no moves. He's just been keeping our head down low.
0: This far outweighs Mendoza.
1: I just feel like if you got $1 billion, bro, you could be anywhere. You could have flew out somewhere and you can party. If it's 2 o'clock in the afternoon and I feel like having a party, I can literally fly out somewhere where it's nighttime and go party.
0: Maybe the island he goes to is under surveillance.
1: Oh, they did close down Epstein, so who knows? But
0: I'm just throwing that out there because if that report about the mother-daughter thing is true, that makes it even grotier.
1: What was all the stuff in the trunk, though? Like,
0: I don't know.
1: He was going to tie mother and daughter up. That's kind of crazy.
0: I don't know. Maybe the 160 trailer park ladies keep their mouth shut.
1: Okay, let's not get kicked off the air.
0: Anyways,
1: moving on.
0: Let's talk about something not controversial now. Enes Kanter. Have you heard about this guy?
1: The guy who said he's going to play for WNBA?
0: Yeah, he's from Turkey. He played for the Utah Jazz for a while. They let him go because he's quote-unquote locker room poison. And this was amid the whole COVID thing where like they had...
1: Was he touching microphones and getting people affected?
0: No, he was not that guy doing that. He was the guy that was sitting around saying, I'm not taking no vaccines, I have freedoms and blah, blah, blah. And now...
1: He was the kicked off Kyrie of it.
0: And now his freedom is to say he's a woman and he's going to play in the WNBA.
1: I think there's another player came out kind of joking about it. They kind of took it a little too far.
0: Yeah, it went as from a joke to this is straight a troll job now.
1: They got to change the rules. I think it's good. I think if anything, NBA guys is coming out trying to save the WNBA and the rules, right? If we make it dumb enough, maybe they actually change it because you don't want to kill a game who WNBA just had its most viewers, right? The last Caitlin Clark game had 3.1 million views or something, the most since they started. And this is the kind of stuff that can kill that whole momentum. Like, just, and they already been talking about they need a new president of the WNBA because she's not doing her job anyway. Can't control some of the players and what they got going on. Let's just fix it. Fix it and be done with it.
0: The thing is, though, is he's such a troll. He actually showed up to a Chicago Sky game and was like trying to get down there, and they had to kick him out and ban him from the stadium forever. And the thing is, this is the first
1: all press is good press.
0: He's been banned from his home country of Turkey as well. This guy's got a record of going around burning bridges and stuff.
1: I know the burning bridges. He burning countries, bro?
0: Of all the guys to be doing this, it's that guy. You know what I mean? And when
1: you
0: hear
1: him, do something after the NBA.
0: And you hear him talking in interviews and stuff, and he's dead serious. He's like, no, I identify as a woman, and I'm going to play in the WNBA.
1: I guess if that, bro, that happened, that would be crazy.
0: No, it'll never happen because people know that he's not serious. He's not sincere because there's this thing called context to these things. And when people come with a bad context, it shows.
1: Yeah. Hopefully he just get the rule changed.
0: Homeboy's
1: right?
0: Just trying to stay relevant because nobody knows who the hell Enes Kanter is.
1: Hey, we're talking about him on the show, so I guess he's doing the job, right?
0: Well, if I may go, this is my first shade of the day, is Enes Kanter's whole bid for the WNBA, because I get it. It's like the Dungeons and Dragons. People are like, the rules say this, and this is how the rule is written, and I'm going to do this because it's written this way, and neener, neener, neener. But there's still context behind that stuff, and he's just being a troll at this point.
1: I don't know, man. They just got to fix it. The league got to fix it while they got momentum. They're doing good. And just get it done, man. I don't even know why we're still having this conversation. They should just shut it down for next week. We're not doing none of that. You can't be a guy. You got to be, you know what I'm saying? Got to be a woman. Got to be something. Got to be something close to that. They can't, obviously, there's going to be people on the side like, oh, you can't not say, but some kind of rule to never let that happen.
0: I'm all for people being what identified as what they want, but he's joking. He's not serious. You know what I mean?
1: Maybe. He came to a game.
0: No, he wants to get in there and play because he wants to dunk on chicks. That's what he wants to do. He doesn't have little kids in a schoolyard that'll play against him no more. He's got to school somebody.
1: That's a crazy analogy.
0: But you get what I'm saying. That's where...

0: kid is going to lose his spot because some guy couldn't make it in the NFL. Was like, let me go back and get some more NIL money and go back to college.
1: Welcome to sports.
0: I think that's just like an abyss. That's another thing they got
1: like,
0: to change.
1: Like, that's crazy. They're going to cut that guy just so a dude from a higher level that washed out showed up just because he still got the metrics of a guy that got drafted up there. And then you're showing up, you're like, he might not have been good enough there, but he's certainly good enough for Ohio State.
0: He's good enough against these fresh 18-year-old kids.
1: And not only that, but maybe we can run him through Ohio State for a season or two, then he will be good enough.
0: I guess that's what the hope is, right?
1: You go to college back, to learn, right?
0: Yeah, you go back and maybe you get drafted or maybe you get better skills or something. But
1: I master in football.
0: That's crazy. I guess if you still got your eligibility, it's good to go back. But
1: and not only that, but while the dude's there or while the players are there, they are going to get at least some sort of education.
0: Yeah, and players go back all the time to finish stuff, go back and finish degrees, but they'll go back to play on the field again.
1: Hey,
0: like, that's crazy.
1: Hey, they're letting a guy that got caught gambling, throwing games for his own team, maybe possibly play.
0: Yeah, college football is a mess.
1: Yeah, college football is a total mess. But like you said, the NFL did get one right. They're using the NCAA as a developmental league.
0: Yeah.
1: Is essentially.
0: Maybe they need to develop more before they try to come out to try to declare themselves for a draft.
1: So you're a 19-year-old kid that just played 1 year of college and was pretty successful and you get drafted. Are you not going to take it?
0: Yeah, but hopefully you get drafted to be on the team. I'm not going to school. If I make it that far, I know I really got a chance. Or maybe I played 4 years. Right? Because I think this kid played like 4 years, then went to the NFL, couldn't make a practice squad. Now he's trying to come back for his fifth year because you get that fifth year eligibility. Fine, go back to school. I'm all for that. But don't go take a roster spot from another kid who's coming out just because you couldn't make it. You know what I'm saying? And that's that advantage. Now you already had NFL playbooks.
1: Plus he's 25.
0: You back on. Yeah,
1: he's 25. He's the old dude on the team. They're calling him coach.
0: He's talking about, oh, this is how the NFL really works. This is how the playbook really works. I understand it. Go be a coach somewhere and sit on the sidelines or something, but they'll come back and take a kid's spot because you couldn't make it. And if it's that flow, can you imagine how many? You got to think of how many they cut every year. This is one or two guys. What happens when there's 25 guys going back, 50 guys going back? Because that's literally how many people get cut after these rosters.
1: No, I understand that. And I think it's good that these guys are able to bet on themselves, take that shot, and have it not work out and just be done. Maybe I can be on American Gladiators. Like, what are you going to do after you take that shot on yourself and
0: you
1: it doesn't work out?
0: You see 100 guys going back to college talking about they popped up. Hey, remember that guy? He's back.
1: Dude, it's going to be wild, though, when these guys like CMC retire from football and then go back to college.
0: Okay, that fifth year. Yeah, I still got my fifth year, bro.
1: That's right.
0: On good NFL news, owners officially approved today the sale of the Seattle Seahawks.
1: I did see that.
0: $9.6 billion. What do you think about that? Do they actually change the team?
1: No, I heard that the sale was one of the prerequisite sales that the new owners promised to never move the team.
0: Oh.
1: As long as they owned it.
0: Okay. That's a good thing. At least Seattle keeps that team. Because Seattle done lost enough, man. Now, do they approve it? That's going to be the question. Can they make the team better?
1: The team's been getting better. I know when leadership changes, things get a little weird. But I really do think that these guys bought this team that was winning so they could keep winning.
0: Okay.
1: You didn't see them like, hey, we bought this team, and by the way, we have a new head coach, a new quarterback. And
0: it takes some time. Look at one of the Warriors, so it took a couple of years. We made a real controversial move and got rid of Monte, and people were like, why are you getting rid of him? But it worked out. Sometimes when you're new, you kind of got to shift things up.
1: I threw my cordless phone across my bedroom that day. I found out.
0: Monte was the guy. He wasn't. I'm sorry.
1: He wasn't.
0: All right.
1: More football news. Deshaun Watson's been named the starter for the Browns this year.
0: Oh, trash. There's people coming out being like, your whole team was trash for that.
1: Yeah.
0: They literally get booed every time Deshaun is on the field.
1: Yeah.
0: They pretty much are setting themselves up to get booed half the game.
1: Let me ask you this, though. If you're the Browns franchise, is it easier to go from Deshaun Watson, all the boos, all the bad play you know he's going to do by week five, you can just be done with it and be like, hey, you know what? He had all this money. We tried it. We're done with it. Now we do a Shadur. Or is it easier to go from Shadur Sanders, see Shadur Sanders not play because nobody's going to play good on the Browns, and then switch back up to Deshaun Watson?
0: Well, I think this just shows that the Sanders thing is still continuing, that he is literally the only blackballed guy that's in the league. We're going to let you on the roster, but we're never going to let you play. There got to be some unwritten contract.
1: Like three dudes
0: NFL
1: had to be hurt last year for you to play.
0: Yeah, there got to be some unwritten thing in the NFL that was like, you know what, never let this dude be a starter and make it, because if this ain't the opportunity. I've seen some of the preseason games. Watson had one good game where it seemed like he was on. The next game looked like he was lost.
1: He always looks like that.
0: Sanders came out and was decent. So why would you pick Watson? Is it just because you're trying to hold Sanders a couple games? Or
1: I think
0: it'll make sense.
1: I think the only thing that makes sense to me is

0: human being, is that they want this guy here. They want to say, hey, we paid him all this money. We gave him a shot. He didn't work out. Now he's gone. Now we're eating the cap money. Now we're doing all this stuff. And now we're going to give Shedeur Sanders a legit chance, which it's not going to be a legit chance because it's going to be on the Browns.
1: Yeah, I don't know, man. I'll see the strategy moving forward.
0: I just think it's easier to go from bad to good than from the good and then go like, Shedeur didn't work out. We do have Deshaun Watson. And then have the boos coming at the end of the year having people not showing up and having season ticket holders burn their tickets in the street.
1: That's fair.
0: Because I think that's what would happen if they went from Shedeur to Deshaun Watson.
1: Yeah, that's fair. You definitely don't want to end up with that guy and go back to that guy. So I guess you start him off, see what happens.
0: And you know what? If I'm wrong and he does play good and they are winning, they'll forget all about that.
1: Oh, you're going to have to play good to get rid of them.
0: And not only that, but I'm pretty sure that Deshaun Watson is very happy to know that there's a trailer park in Ohio.
1: He never wants to go into it.
0: Yeah, yeah. Well, he got brand recognition now, and the lady is an influencer now.
1: I bet.
0: I also want to give a shout-out to Nick Chubb. He retired.
1: Yeah.
0: He was one of my favorite players for many years.
1: You always had him on the fantasy.
0: Always. And this is the thing. Nick Chubb averaged 5 yards a carry, 70 yards a game, and had 50-plus touchdowns. Of all the running backs in all the NFL history, only Barry Sanders, Jim Brown, and Nick Chubb.
1: Yeah, that's crazy.
0: First ballot Hall of Famer, for sure.
1: Yeah, uh-huh. Just never was on a good team.
0: Never. Never. He tried to get on good teams. They weren't good teams.
1: 5.5 is amazing.
0: He went to Texas. He went to the Texans to try and win a...
1: Yeah. No.
0: Yeah.
1: I don't know why someone told him that would be the spot, but yeah.
0: Right on. Now we can do some NBA news, which is why we have the guest in the house.
2: That's why I'm here.
0: So what news you got?
2: Where do you guys want to start? Where I would want to start is Klay Thompson, officially on the Miami Heat.
1: Yep.
2: With... one of the second greatest scorers of our generation,
0: Bam
2: Adebayo, and a freak of nature in the Giannis. How do we think this team is
1: so
2: in
1: do you feel like they got legit?
2: Absolutely not.
1: Okay.
0: I think they got better, but they're still not good.
1: I heard Kuminga might be going there, too.
2: He might be going to the Lakers or the Timberwolves.
1: Oh, okay.
2: Yeah.
1: I heard somebody say he's to go there. I was like, that would be crazy if they end up with all them old warrior guys.
2: Yeah, they'd have too many slashers, but they need more shooting. So Klay Thompson definitely a good step in the right direction. Championship mentality plus shooting. I think
1: it's good for Giannis. Giannis is that kind of player that go downhill. He loves to kick it out to somebody on the three. Who better to kick it out than Klay?
2: The Warriors, speaking of, we still finally actually did something. We picked up... I think Brandon, I forget his last name, from the Mavericks, who they call him Baby Kyrie because he was Kyrie's, that was his mentor. And then we picked up George's Niang the other day.
1: Niang is solid.
2: Two solid players that we can have.
1: I don't know if we got more defense, though, but Niang is a solid shooter.
0: I think the biggest pickup is DeMar DeRozan going to the Nuggets.
2: Huge for a minimum contract. Shows you he just wants to try and win.
0: And not only that, but now all three layers of that defense is sick.
1: Yeah, and they got mid-range for sure between him and DeMar. Yeah, they got mid-range, but I don't know. I didn't really see the Nuggets doing anything anyway. I don't know if that boosts them anything in the right direction.
0: They're
1: but...
0: literally three seasons away from a championship.
2: Well, I think this is the last season they can keep like their forever. Team, though, because the cap money, the red apron.
0: And that's why DeRozan signed for very little, because he knows that this is the one shot.
2: Yeah, because anything after this...
0: Because he's betting on himself, and if it doesn't work out, he can always go back to college for his fifth year.
1: I think that's so bad. I think it's going to all come down to Gordon's play. It'll come down to...
2: Hopefully a healthy year.
1: Yeah, hopefully if Murray stays healthy. Because I always told you, if Murray's on, Jokic's going to do his. If Murray's on, they trouble. But I think Rosen definitely gives them, and it gives them someone off the bench. You could legit sit down Murray for a while and feel like you still got that scorer. It's just going to be depends on how aggressive he is. Because last year's a sack, bro. Just looked like he was dying over there. So hopefully get the love of the game back.
0: No offense, but as a person who goes to Sacramento a lot, I think everybody in Sacramento looks like they're dying.
2: 100%.
1: We just took a shot at the whole capital. That was amazing.
0: Yeah, catching strays. And I mean that in a sincere, like, just like...
1: I meant that in a sincere way. I meant it.
0: Well, I did mean it. But I'm just saying, there's a certain... The fans, you go to the games, the fans have that certain... And it's even beyond what Raiders fans have. It's more than understanding. It's when you live with an abusive parent and you just... And then walk through the door.
2: Last year was rough. They considered getting rid of the beam because they never used it because they wouldn't win.
0: The beam had dust on it.
2: Yeah, they weren't winning.
1: So, that's so bad.
2: Like, how do you guys feel about the bittersweetness of these OG players? We saw LeBron sign a minimum for a team. We see DeRozan sign a minimum. So it's like, it's probably their last year.
0: Here's the thing.
2: In
0: like,
2: the league.
0: LeBron going to the Sixers, I don't think changes anything.
1: I think they still would.
0: No, LeBron. There's some 40-year-old dudes that are going to buy a LeBron jersey because it's a LeBron jersey. And that's really it.
1: I think you go see some games where he make a difference. If anything, I think his impact on Embiid is going to be big. Embiid going to be more accountable. He going to have something to play for. Because now you got somebody.
0: Like LeBron is Kobe. Come on, man. LeBron's going to show up. He's
2: the best player in the playoffs last year.
1: You got to think Embiid was the OG. It was his team. He was the process, right? So no one's really like saying something to Embiid, right? LeBron can say something to Embiid. I could treat you like little brother. You need to go do this. No one else on that team could do that. And you got to leave guys like that accountable. Because if they're not accountable, then they just do whatever. So that was the whole thing where other people went there. It was like, oh, he can't play there. It's not. You got to have him at least. And then between the time management of both of them, you got Embiid some games. You got LeBron some games. Interchangeable. We could time as both of them. I think it's still going to be about that young core. That's a guard team. Them guards have got to step up and be good. Maxi and EJ?
2: BJ.
1: BJ.
2: V.
1: VJ. BV, one of them.
0: It's a J.
1: VJ and Maxi got to be the scorers, right? They got to run the team, and then everything else will fall into place.
0: I think by the All-Star break, Sixer fans are going to be calling for Ben Simmons again. I think this is going to be like when you mix something in chemistry class and it just blows up in your face. And it's terrible, and the room's covered in green foam.
1: If it works, then he definitely need to retire. They're going to be the contenders, bro. You got to watch out for that team. Which doesn't help Denver.
0: With the Knicks and Celtics? Come on now. They're not even the best team in their division, much less in the East.
1: But now they're actually contenders. And the Celtics, they go be contenders, bro. The Celtics are trash now.
0: So you think that just LeBron showing up automatically makes sense?
2: LeBron. They had Jaylen Brown also showed up.
1: Yeah, Brown is the reason.
2: MVP candidate.
1: Yeah, I think Brown's going to be the reason. I don't think LeBron is the reason for that. Brown's going to be the reason. But you got to think, they take the place of the Celtics. They just lost Brown. You got to put Brown with... Brown's still going to be in that same position, but he's going to be with the Celtics.
0: So you're hypothesizing that LeBron and Brown coming in leapfrogs them to the second, maybe even over the Hawks?
1: Because now it's not by Embiid. You got to think that team been about the guards, and then if Embiid play, we got the power, we might be able to make it. If not, we got to do extra. Now they legit got Brown. They got, you know what I'm saying, the OG. So I think you got to see that everything else should go in place better, right? They should be able to cruise even if Embiid get hurt. You should really feel like we're still good. You can rest until the playoffs. We're still good.
0: So what do you think the Kalshi over-under of LeBron and Jaylen Brown showing up with the rings the first day? It'd just be like, I know none of y'all seen these.
1: Motivation?
0: Yeah.
1: Sometimes you got to do that. You got to motivate guys. That's what they want to be. And I think if LeBron can come in and really get a fifth ring, which is what he going for, right? To be ahead of Steph, to be ahead of a lot of these other people. Because right now, in his era, they're saying it's LeBron era. Look how much he played, but Steph still got as many rings and beat you for all these rings, right? It'll give him a fit, but if he can get these young guys and Philly, a title right now, that'll be crazy.
0: Philly fans are brutal. They're going to hammer him.
1: We all
2: very welcoming. I feel bad.
1: When
0: it goes bad, they're going to hammer him. And this is what I'm saying on the air. Screenshot it, throw it in my face later, record this, hit record, whatever you got to do. It's going to blow up horribly in their face.
1: I think Brown's the one that got to worry about the fans, because I think they're going to be on him about, is he really going to come? Because he's the big acquisition. Like, LeBron is just like, hey, as it got thrown in the mix. Brown's the one they paid all his money to. So I think that's
0: Jaylen Brown didn't have a press conference.
1: Didn't need one.
2: All
1: he was going to do would be mad at the Celtics anyway, so he don't want no bigger press conference. But I think it's going to be Brown. If it goes, it'll be bad. I think they go blame Brown. Yeah, I don't think no one's going to say, LeBron is the reason. Oh, he didn't play. He could not play until the playoffs, bro. No one would be mad. Like, you understand this, right? Like, he could not play a game until the playoffs. And people go like, hey, we got LeBron. Yeah, like, they do
0: That's
1: not,
0: just how LeBron goes.
1: Yeah, they do not care, bro.
0: We need a guy to flop in the playoffs. That's all we need.
1: Yeah, it's good. Which is funny because, like, Brown has so much to say about flopping, too.
2: But he talked the most about than me.
1: Indeed, most of the time. But
0: No.
1: I think it's just going to be about Brown. Brown got to have a solid
0: dude's
1: year.
0: Dude's laying around on the floor, yelling at a ref.
1: All I know is those 76ers Celtics games, finna be crazy.
2: I don't think it will. I feel like Celtics are going to get killed. Fans in there are going to be crazy.
1: I want to see how the fans treat Brown. Because one thing about the media is one thing about, if you're a real fan, you know that Brown was the only reason. Brown was the only reason you made the playoffs last year. The only reason you were still in a good spot. Mm-hmm. And he was the MVP of that run. He was the main reason they even got that championship. So I want to see how the fans react. Is it more like the fans still love you, or are they really just building up on the hype and go boo you when you come? Because, again, like you said, he did request for trade. They got rid of him. And how many years have we talked about it, the media? They got to separate him. Did he make it easier? Yes, because he had a whole bunch of comments to say. Because saying that it was his favorite season when they got literally whooped in the playoffs is kind of crazy. But he definitely set
0: he
1: that.
0: He did look like he's having fun out there, though.
2: Already.
1: He got to lead the team.
0: Let's jump on his Roadster report and bring him home, huh? Roadsters are home this entire week. We are airing on Thursday. There's a game tonight against the Long Beach Coast, our heated rivals.
1: Tough game.
0: Ooh, those Coast. Ooh, like just they got our number, man. They got our number.
1: On got Tuesday, everyone's number, bro.
0: No, on Tuesday night, man, like it was a bad beat because we had a new guy come, Kevin Pilot. He threw six innings. We had one run, six strikeouts in six innings, and we were up when he came out. And then the bullpen just did not hold the game, and we ended up losing heartily. I'm not even going to mention the score.
1: Oh, whoa. You're talking so good about the bullpen, man.
0: Yeah, that's the thing. When you look at the league rankings, we have the number fourth ranked bullpen with a 10.4 walk to strikeout ratio and a 275 batting average.
1: Just not against the Coast, huh?
0: Yeah, just not against the Coast. The Coast, they have the best pitching staff. They have the best bullpen. And they have a couple of the top ranked league hitters as well. They have Eddie Pelk and Kuba Bess,
1: okay, who
0: hits the ball a ton and actually hit a home run in that Tuesday game. But the thing is, the Roadsters, we got the number three staff and we have the number four bullpen in the league.
1: Yeah.
0: We didn't score a lot of runs, but they did.
1: And we're still going to see them the first part of the playoffs?
0: Yeah. So our magic number is now four for the playoffs, which even though we had a bad beat, the next team behind us, the Missoula Paddleheads, also lost. So we actually picked up a game. And then our last three games of the season at home, Friday, Saturday, Sunday, are against the Missoula Paddleheads, which are the second place team, which as of this recording, they are three games out.
1: Okay.
0: And those are the big games.
1: So if we can get some of those games, if we can get all of those games, that would be nice.
0: The top 10 league hitters came out. Number four is Max Hanjourn. He's hitting .365 with 12 home runs. But his on-base percentage is really high because he walks a lot. And that's why he's ranked high. We have Bryce Cannon ranked number eight. He's carrying a .337 average with 17 home runs. And then the number ninth ranked hitter is Osiris Johnson. He's hitting .407 with 21 home runs and 20 stolen bases.
1: Yeah, the base guy. I love stolen bases, man. Favorite part of the
0: game. And it's crazy. You're like, hey, the guy is hitting .409 is the ninth best hitter in the league. We have good hitters on our team. We have a good pitching staff. We're just baseball. Sometimes stuff happens in baseball. Sometimes you just got to shake it off and go out and play the next game and not worry about it. And
1: you always have that team that kind of got your number. You know what I'm saying?
0: And that's why. That's why when they come to town or we go there, it's like, ooh, those Coast. They're just that team. And they're wonderfully coached. They have Troy Percival and Troy Gloss and Jerome Williams on their staff. They're a great coach team, like major league pedigree all the way up the top. A lot of the teams in the Pioneer League have former major league players as coaches, but not that deep into the staff.
1: Okay.
0: Sitting in a bullpen, you hear them catching stuff. And
1: that's their first year too, right?
0: It's their first year as well. And they also play as the regulators because they're owned by Warren G.
1: That's cool.
0: And so there's 10 games left, four of them left at home. We have the Thursday night game, the Friday night, the Saturday and Sunday game. Thursday tonight is against Long Beach Coast, last game of the series. Hopefully we can pull out this win because, yeah, we really need to beat these guys. Like bad, talking like 20-1 kind of bad. Like
1: okay,
0: we need to get some swag back because the stadium was quiet Tuesday. The dugout was quiet Tuesday. Also, JT Snow's returning from being suspended. So I think that might have a lot to do with it because he keeps those guys in line.
1: Yeah. Oof. It was that bad, the whole stadium was quiet, huh?
0: It was
1: so bad, he didn't want to give us a score.
0: I made a joke at one point. I said, is there a gas leak out there? Because they're not saying anything. Like, everybody's just
1: nodding.
0: We need to get this ball rolling back. We are a playoff team, and we are going to be in the playoffs. Our magic number is four.
1: We talked about it with Chris. It's kind of tough when you have these guys at the end of the season like this. Then you have one series and you might have to go right back to them.
0: The hardest part about it, too, is right now. And Max Hanjourn, the number four hitter in the league, he's not playing right now because he's banged up.
1: Need him back.
0: Yeah. Jacob Lajewski, another one of our top hitters, he's not playing because he's banged up. One of our top starters, Ethan Rourke, he's banged up. That's why we have
1: our top hitters. We have our coach.
0: That's why we went and got Kelvin Pilot. Kelvin Pilot turned out to be a blessing because he pitched wonderfully.
1: All right, bullpen. Got to pick it up, man.
0: Yeah, this is my thing. My shout-out is to Lucas Torelli. He threw a ball from right field, threw a guy out trying to go to third, and the ball never even hit the ground. It was a crazy throw, and it was very Ichiro-like. Like, it was just one of those throws. You're like, wow, that guy did that?
2: Yeah.
0: That's cool. I saw that.
1: All right.
0: That just happened. It was a pretty exciting play. Kingston Liniac also hit a home run, and Justin Boyd hit a home run as well. Cole Fellows hit a triple, and Bryce Cannon singled him in on the next play, and those were our runs for the day.
1: All right.
2: Let's end it there.
0: Yes.
1: Come out, support this last game of the series.
0: Yeah, this is the last series of the home games. You want to catch them, especially against the Paddleheads, because those games mean a lot. And if I can just say this sincerely, the boys need people in the stands yelling for them. We need people gassing them up. We need people giving them the juice.
1: Gas them up. They'll fall asleep like a gas leak.
0: So come on out. T-shirt Wednesdays, Thursdays, Full Throttle Thursdays, half off beers, okay. $3 general admission. Friday's firework night. Saturday is concert night. And then Sunday is Bark in the Park. Kids run nice. The bases, and that'll be the last home game of the year.
1: That's the one you get to bring your dogs, right? That's why I call it Bark.
0: All
1: right.
0: Although people bring their dogs all the time.
1: Like you.
0: Yeah. People bring their dogs all the time.
1: That's what's up. Before you get out of here, I want to give one shout out to the NFL for all the card collectors. Beginning this season, all the NFL rookies will wear a debut patch on their jersey. And then each patch will be put into a one-for-one card. So it will be one card with just one debut patch from their jerseys. And you know all of that's going to be
0: worth some money. They've been doing that with baseball for years, and those cards are bank.
1: Those are always worth a lot of money, so cards collectors are going to love that, especially if it's a good rookie. Hopefully the good one. But I thought that was pretty cool that they're actually picking it up, catching on to the thing that's been around for a while. I think it's good for NFL, the interaction. For a while, we had, pieces of helmets and jerseys pieces and all that good stuff. So just one more thing.
0: Yeah, one more thing to turn cardboard into cash.
1: That's all. I always love when it's one for one, because then you actually got that one, and it makes the money go. No, it's hard to find.
0: Before we get out of here, actually, you're talking about baseball cards. I was up in the press box at the Roadsters game, and I saw that they had cards from some of the players from their major league runs and stuff. And I was like, oh, I never thought to seek those out.
1: Right, go get them signed.
0: Well, just to get those cards. And so I went to a card shop when I was in Reno, and I found one of Justin Boyd's cards.
1: Okay.
0: So I was like, cool, maybe this is a little journey to go on. I looked on eBay, found a few cards with some guys, and yeah, it's pretty neat.
1: Right.
0: I found a 101 Kingston Liniac card. It was quite pricey. Yeah, it was kind of cool.
1: Kind of rejuvenate the good card collecting vibe. Kind of died off.
0: So if you're
1: a card
0: nerd, there are Roadster players to nerd out on.
1: All
0: right. I want to give a quick shout out before we get out of here. I want to give a shout out to the San Diego Padres. Yeah, I'm a Dodger fan, I know. They're hot right now, and they played themselves into a wild card spot, leapfrogging Arizona. They might actually make the playoffs, which might actually make the Dodgers scared.
1: All right. Did you hear about who's joining the ownership group?
0: I did hear that. So
1: Joey and Jesse Buss.
0: Yeah, that's right. We sold the Lakers to buy the Padres.
1: They actually started them a whole little, was a consulting firm or something?
0: It's 5% for each guy, so collectively it's 10% of the team, which the Padres have a new owner this year anyway.
1: Okay. So it's actually an investment firm is what I meant to say. That's what they started. That's what the brothers started with their money. That they got cast out. So you never know. You might see the Buss family investing in a whole bunch of stuff.
0: Yeah.
1: It's just one thing. Who knows? They're trying to do something. You can kick me out of the Lakers. You can't kick me out of sports.
0: We want to talk about investing in other endeavors. Jeannie Buss is investing heavily in the Women of Wrestling organization.
1: Okay.
0: So, no, this is a real thing. She's going to be an announcer on the show. She's going to be, on the show. It's an already existing product that she's already been investing in. But now that she's out of the Lakers, that's her baby.
1: Okay.
0: And we're talking national TV deals, all kinds of stuff around the process for that, which is a big deal for these ladies.
1: All right. Can we do something for the WNBA while you out and about and doing stuff? How about that?
0: She did a lot for the Sparks while she was there, and I don't think they did anything back for her.
1: No.
0: So that might be a hard no.
1: All right. But thank you, Mr. Janty, for being on the show, bringing the NBA. And this has been 95.5 Sports Talk Modesto.
0: This is Jimmy Maniz.
1: I'm your host, Jay Frieda.
2: And that was Anthony. Thank you for having me.
3: 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I've been listening to the webcast, and I think it's just great. Keep up the good work.
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5: Welcome, friends, to another edition of Economic Update, a weekly program devoted to the economic dimensions of our lives and those of our children. I'm your host, Richard Wolff. Today's program is devoted to socialism. Yes, I know, we are hearing more and more about socialism, here in the United States. The recent elections added more socialists to the U.S. Congress, and there are more coming. And that has meant that people have kind of woken up, might even say they are woke in a certain way, to the return of socialism to the political conversations here in the United States. Clearly, I'm glad of it. I'm happy to see it. Why? Because for the last 75 years, there's been effectively a taboo, a ban, as bad as most religious institutions have ever banned the people they couldn't tolerate to listen to. It was called the Cold War, but it didn't stop very much, even though the Cold War ended with the implosion of the Soviet Union that happened now 35 years ago. And still, we had it. And it meant something, this closing down the whole discussion of socialism. For most of the time, since 1945, anything having to do with the Soviet Union, our great enemy, we were told, which was Marxism, anarchism, socialism, communism, and you can fill in a few more, were all banned as equally terrible, awful, and evil. Well, socialism is an enormously important movement around the world. It didn't stop elsewhere the way it did here. Almost nowhere the way it did here. Which means, while we think socialism is newly emergent, it isn't. It's just new here, and even here it wasn't before 1945 the way it did become afterwards. So I've got to talk about this, and part of my task has to be to kind of bring people up to date, if they haven't done it for themselves, about all the evolutions of understanding of socialism that kept growing and developing over the last 75 years everywhere else except in the United States that couldn't face that reality. Okay, so let's go. Socialism begins roughly two centuries ago, maybe a little bit more, but it isn't that old. It comes into being right together with modern capitalism, which is a relationship you should be clear about in your mind. Capitalism grew out of feudalism, a system before. That was when the economy was organized by lords and serfs. There was no market in labor power. Nobody went around selling their ability to work 5 days a week. None of that. You were born in a certain area. If your parents were the serfs of a local lord, you, as the child, were likewise a serf of the local lord. You worked on the land the lord assigned to your family until you died. You didn't go around getting paid a wage by an employer. There were no such things. Radically different. Capitalism broke out of that system. It replaced the lord and serf organizing of the economy with the employer-employee. It freed, in quotation marks, the worker from being tied to the land and the lord into which he was born. It made the worker free, but then he had to go find someone to pay him. In the old feudal days, the lord took care of what was his property, a little bit like he took care of his horse. He took care of his peasants, his serfs. Under capitalism, no, you were free, but that freedom was a problem. Anyway, capitalism is what emerged out of the revolts of feudalism. By the way, those revolts were bloody and violent. The civil wars in Britain in the 17th century. The French and American revolutions in the 18th century. I could go on. But the feudals didn't give up without a fight, and the capitalists had to take the fight to them. And they did, in what were terrible revolutionary upheavals that changed the world. When the capitalists won in those revolutions, when they outlawed feudalism, they outlawed the lord-serf relationship. For those of you who don't know, there were ceremonies when the serfs were freed, were told, you're now nobody's serf. Just as dramatic as Abraham Lincoln with the proclamation declaring that the slaves weren't slaves anymore, as of this hour, on this day, they were free people. The serfs were freed. Capitalism replaced feudalism. And it did it with a promise. Very, very important. It promised the mass of people. Because, you know, the capitalists were, as they always are, a minority. The people who have money, the capitalists, who can invest it to make more money, that's always a small minority. And they knew if they were going to succeed in breaking out of feudalism, which they had to do because the feudal lords kept limiting them, attacking them, making it impossible for them to invest their money and grow their businesses. In order to defeat the feudals, they had to get the mass of the serfs on their side. The feudals tried to keep them there. So they broke away, and they promised things to the mass of people. What did they promise? Well, the French Revolution. They had those three slogan words that appeared everywhere. Liberty, equality, fraternity. You know who were deeply moved by those slogans? The first leaders of the United States, the Adams, Jefferson, all of them. They were caught up in these spectacular promises. We're going to bring a new world, a world of liberty, equality, and fraternity. And the American Revolution added democracy. Those were the four promises. We will all be equal. Thomas Jefferson's view for America was a nation of farmers and craftspeople. Individuals. Not big manors run by feudal lords. No. Little businesses. He got the idea from a British revolutionary named John Locke, who said an economy should be organized so that each man, they only dealt in men, women were invisible, each man should have only as much wealth as he himself can work with. The farm should not be bigger than what the person on the farm could do. No employer with lots of employees, not the vision for America of Thomas Jefferson. Now, he lost out. And in that losing out, I have my message. Capitalism promised, but never could deliver, liberty, equality, fraternity, and democracy. Which meant that right from the beginning, right from capitalism emerges out of feudalism in Europe in the 18th century, in the United States in the 19th century, right from the beginning, there were people who said, wait a minute, we're bringing in capitalism, but we're not bringing in liberty, equality, fraternity, and democracy. That became a struggle. That became a debate. Wait a minute, we're not doing it. We're allowing some people to have wealth that accumulates so that they can employ other people. That's not equality. And what people with money can do is not what people without money can do. It showed up in the American Constitution right at the beginning. Who's allowed to vote? Well, the decision made was to allow only a minority of Americans at that time, fighting for the revolution, many of them dying in the revolution, could not vote. Voting was limited to white people, male persons, and owners of property. Those were a minority in our country at the time. And that right away signaled that the people who were interested in developing capitalism, the ability to make money by employing other people and plowing that money back in, all of that was not acceptable to many of the people who wanted the capitalist revolution because they thought it would bring liberty, equality, fraternity, and democracy. And those people who demanded that are the people whose thinking evolved into, early in the 19th century, a new movement that was not pro-feudal, didn't want to go back to feudalism, accepted capitalism, but wanted a better kind of new capitalist society. Those people later on evolved, it took some time, into a group of people who were critical of capitalism. Why? Because they figured out that the problem standing in the way of liberty, equality, fraternity, and democracy was capitalism itself. That the revolution that had brought capitalism out of feudalism hadn't gone far enough. It was the capitalists, the people who were rich and powerful because they had the money to be employers, who were holding back what was promised. That's when socialism began. It was the critique of capitalism made by the people who had fought for that capitalism, who had been part of the revolution out of feudalism. The heroes, in many cases, of that revolution became the critics when that what they fought for didn't deliver what it had promised. Okay, we've come to the end of the first half of today's show. In our second half, which we'll go to in a moment, we're going to talk about how that movement of critique of capitalism, how and why it has evolved from that point 2 centuries ago to where we are now.

0: Welcome back, friends, to the second half of today's economic update. Devoting our entire program to the discussion of socialism, I want to pick up early in the 19th century, middle of the 19th century, as the socialist movement identifies itself, comes to use that word to define what? To define the people who are critical of capitalism, not in the interest of going back to feudalism or slavery or anything before. These are progressive people who want to move forward, but they want to deliver on capitalism's promise, the liberty, equality, fraternity, and democracy. And the problem they have is that capitalism not only doesn't deliver those things, but really delivers something very different, full of enormous problems, which I'm going to sketch now, because the problems that fueled the initial socialists of the early 19th century remain, basically, the problems that animate socialists today. Number one, capitalism has a tendency towards inequality. It makes some people rich and other people poor. Now, it used to be a difficult point for me to make to people because they like to believe, particularly here in America, that we're all in the big middle class. And you know, for a while in the 20th century, after World War II was over, you could kind of make that case because the American working class really did, for a short time, achieve remarkable high standards of living. But that's all gone. In this country, a few weeks ago, we celebrated, our media anyway, that one of us was going to become a trillionaire. You know, Elon Musk. Yeah, that's true. But at the same time, millions of Americans are living paycheck to paycheck. The problems of our economy are staggering. The loss of benefits from the government, the loss of security in your job. It's been pretty rough now for decades, and no sign of it changing. In other words, the tendency to inequality, even though it's interrupted from time to time when people rise up like they did in the 1930s, nonetheless, pretty soon the tendency resumes. And with extreme wealth goes political corruption. No, I don't mean the kind where you bribe the fellow to do something. I mean the corruption that comes when political parties depend on donations from rich people to function. And by now, both our major parties do that, which allows the people with wealth to control the politics, which of course they want to do because that's how they protect their wealth. So the capitalism that makes some very wealthy then creates the corruption of the politics. So the people who have votes can't do anything about the situation. Socialists focus on that. The second problem capitalism has and has never solved is what it calls the business cycle. The fluctuations, the upturns, the downturns, the recessions, the depressions, the inflations, the economy up, the economy down. That creates enormous insecurity for everybody who has a job. You can't know whether next year the business will or will not be in a crisis. The crises come on average every 4 to 7 years, so you're going to have many of them to get through in your lifetime. People are upset about that. They don't like that. They don't want that. And then there's a despoiling of our climate and our natural environment, which has become an important part of culture, particularly in the last 50 years. Well, that's enough. That, what I've just summarized, blocks liberty, equality, fraternity, or democracy. We don't have a democracy because we don't allow really a one-person, one-vote participation. Musk has said he's going to give Mr. Trump and the Republicans $100 million. I can't do that. I don't have that. I can't influence anybody the way Mr. Musk can. Where's the democracy? Where's the equality? And liberty? I'm not at liberty to participate in my government the way Mr. Musk is. The system didn't work. And the socialists are the movement that emerges that says that. And it really got going in, by the middle of the 19th century. That's about 150 years ago. It's not that long. One of the first things that socialists did is split over something. And that's very important because that continues to be an issue. The split happens in the 1860s, and it occurs between those that are socialists and want to change the economy in order to build a better society, to go beyond not just lord and serf, but beyond employer and employee to a new economic system that will build in the liberty, equality, fraternity that capitalism promised but never delivered. Then there were other socialists that said, no, the real obstacle to what we want isn't so much the economics, although we see your point there, they said. It's the government. It's the government that really holds us down. And we've got to smash that government, get rid of it. Those people were called anarchists, and they had developed movements together with the socialists, but there was this difference of opinion. Should you focus on the economic structure, or should you focus on battling the government? When Karl Marx emerges as the great thinker of socialism, he works together with the great thinker of anarchism at that time in the 19th century, a Russian named Bakunin. Marx was German. All across Europe, this issue was fought out. And ever since, anarchists and socialists have sometimes worked together, sometimes disagreed, and worked apart and been angry at each other. We want to focus on the government. We want to focus on organizing labor unions. It's a different mentality, a different focus. But I want you to be aware that it's by people who share the critique of capitalism, but who disagree on this issue of the state in particular. How important is it? How much of a focus of the socialist should be on criticizing and dismantling the state? Then a second split occurred at the end of the 19th century. Another split. This time it was between people who agreed that capitalism has to go, who agreed on the fundamentals of why capitalism isn't appropriate, but who had a strategic disagreement. One of them said the only way to get beyond this system is to make a revolution, to seize power by having enough of the people refuse to continue life as it normally is, and to demand a fundamental change. That is the way to go. They were inspired by what happened in Paris in 1871, when that's what the workers did. They rose up, took over the government, and ran that city, the capital of France, under the name the Paris Commune. But there were many other socialists who disagreed. The capitalists have an army. The capitalists control the cops. They will overwhelm us. We have to travel a different road. We have to organize political parties, win over voters, and get ourselves elected to the parliaments that capitalism had set up everywhere. Congress, we call it in our country. Parliaments elsewhere. And they split. And in case you're interested, it was the Germany where they split. And that was because socialism was more developed in German-speaking Europe than in other parts by the end of the 19th century. So Edward Bernstein was the great proponent of organizing in political parties what was called evolutionary socialism. And on the other hand, a Polish woman who became a German activist, Rosa Luxemburg, who was a proponent of revolutionary upheaval. And both of their writings are available in English, and you can acquaint yourself with them. They split, and the socialist movement split between those who advocated revolution and those who advocated party politics. And that has been a tension, and sometimes working together, sometimes separately, just like the anarchists and the socialists who had split earlier. It's an ongoing tension. That was shifted again in 1917 when the Russian socialists made a revolution. And they succeeded, to everyone's surprise, theirs included. So now that shifted things a little bit towards the revolution path, because it worked, whereas the Socialist Party path hadn't worked anywhere. The Germans had gone the furthest with it. They were the number two party in their country, but they hadn't gotten power until after World War I. After World War I, socialist parties began to do very well. After World War II, they began to do even better. Many European countries, in case you don't know, have been governed by socialist political parties. Still, the debate goes on. Party revolution. In the largest country on earth at the time, China, it once again, the pendulum swung over to revolution. And what did all these socialists do? Well, in a sense, they all focused on the government. This is a crucial, crucial point. They focused on the government. Why? Because whether they were anarchist or socialist, whether they were political party activists or revolutionaries, if you think about it, they're all focused on the government, the state. They want to take it either by voting or by revolution, because they think that's the way they have to go to make the transition beyond capitalism to that better society which really institutionalizes liberty, equality, fraternity, and democracy. And in a way, the greatest achievement so far is the People's Republic of China, because they came up with a government that is coexisting with a private sector, so they have a little bit of both, and the Communist Party and the Socialists control how all this works, and they have gotten an economic growth that is a solution to the poverty of the world. But have they resolved the question of socialism? I don't think so. And here's the reason why. In all of these discussions, the idea was the government, seizing the government, is how we're going to get it done. And yet, in every case we have, after they've seized the government, that next step, using it to get beyond the employer-employee relationship, has not been accomplished. It's an open question whether the Chinese, who are in the best position to do this at this moment, will go in that direction.
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2: Welcome to another episode of Nonviolence Radio. I'm your host, Stephanie Van Hook, and I'm here in the studio with my co-host and news anchor of the Nonviolence Report, Michael Maglin. We are from the Meta Center for Nonviolence in Petaluma, California. On today's show, we're going to have a conversation with independent scholar and educator and also board member of the Meta Center for Nonviolence, Sephora Arbab. Her book that she's currently submitted, it's in manuscript form still, The Ecstasy and the Anarchy of Nonviolence, The Intersectionality of the Hudai Kidmatgar Resistance in the Northwest Frontier of British India. The book focuses on the vernacular literature of a very popular Muslim nonviolent movement of the 1930s British India. Sephora's work looks at women's resistance literature and using and she uses an intersectional feminist and decolonial lens to illustrate how they articulated the key factors for nonviolent transformation. And now this is an important movement for us to study today, first of all, because its story is getting lost in the pages of history. And when nonviolent movements get lost, we no longer are able to learn from them. And that's how nonviolence builds. That's how we grow nonviolence, is by learning what happened in the past, what direction did it go, what strategies, techniques did they use, what was the commitment, and we build on it because this is a long-term movement. It's not one-off. There's so many different campaigns, and so it's so important not to lose our nonviolent history. But it's also extremely important because this is an example of nonviolence in the Muslim world. And with the, this was in a decolonial context, but we're still in this place where the countries that hold so much power today are villainizing Arab countries and Muslim people, saying that they're violent. And yet this movement shows something different, doesn't it? It shows that within Islam, there's a tradition of nonviolence. And I think that's really what's special about Sephora's research about the Huday Khidmatgar movement, is that she's going to show us that this is already in Islam. They're rediscovering parts of their culture. There is this story that's being told about this movement in other literature. I think Eknath Ishwaran, for example, has a book, Nonviolent Soldier of Islam, that did some good work by letting people know about this movement, but also falls into the same tropes that, Pashtun people were violent, angry, revenge centered people who had this leader, Bacha Khan, come along who knew Gandhi, and this is all Gandhi's influence. Now, Sephora blows that argument apart, and very deservedly so, by showing that, no, these are stereotypes that were perpetuated by British colonialism about a people who, even in some ways, did internalize these stereotypes, but that was not who they were. And the movement was not just Bacha Khan. It was just not Khan Abdul Ghaffar Khan, who we'll be learning about in today's interview. It was a movement of people. And the most important thing here, which I haven't even gotten to yet, is that they started a nonviolent army. That's why this is so interesting. That not only did they resist British colonialism through different institutions and changing the worldview, but they actually engaged in conflict without weapons. And there's an incredible story, Michael, I'd like to invite you to share it, about the Kisikani Bazaar, which is extremely sad, but it's really illustrates the paradox of repression in nonviolence. Why don't you tell us a little bit about that?
3: Yeah, this was a nonviolent, peaceful demonstration. But I think we're talking about 1930, I'm not sure, in an area called the Kisakani Bazaar. The British were very nervous. They were always terribly frightened and nervous about the coup de Khidmatgar, by the Pathans in general. And that always leads to very, very bad outcomes. Anyway, they ordered the people to disperse. They didn't, and then they ordered firing. And it was the precursor to the Jallianwala Bagh massacre in India. So actually, it must have been in the late 1920s. And all day long, they fired and fired and fired into this crowd, and they killed a lot of people. There were heroic stories of a young fellow in his teens standing in front of the contingent, baring his chest in front of a British rifle and saying, "Go ahead, shoot me," which they accommodated him. They did, but it leads to the paradox of repression, as you were saying, in the sense that this really stripped away the mask from the British Raj as the civilizing element in India. And, of course, Abdul Ghaffar Khan then arises as a great leader and becomes, you know, very much, they called him the Frontier Gandhi. Mm-hmm. He himself said, no, there's only one Gandhi.
2: Yeah, and they were definitely friends. But the paradox of repression was that it grew the movement from maybe 10,000 to swelling
3: 80,000.
2: Up at one point up to 80,000.
3: Yeah.
2: People unarmed in an army. I think that's incredible. And just, I did do a little fact check while you were speaking. It was in 1930.
3: Oh, okay. Yeah, right, so the first time.
2: Thank you so much, Michael, for that.
3: Sure.
2: And once the interview, when we've completed the interview, I'd love to get some more of your thoughts before we go into the nonviolence report. But for now, let's turn to this interview, really, really interesting, with Sephora Arbab.

0: set the stage for us historically to better understand what was this movement called the Kudaiken Midgar, and what about the quote-unquote leader, Khan Abdul Ghaffar Khan? Let's just start there.
1: Okay. So Ghaffar Khan was part of a prior decolonial movement, and it was more focused on, he was more focused on social reformation of his own society. So it didn't start off as an anti-colonial resistance movement. It was more about how do we change our own society, educate a largely illiterate population, bring women out into the public sphere. And so there was a prior movement that he was part of with two other very famous resistance fighters also. And the Khudaiken Midgar movement was initially, Khudaiken Midgar means servants of God. So if it's a bit of a hard to pronounce with the kh sound in Pashto, is hard to pronounce for most people. So the servants of God, and they were also called the Red

0: to the idea of education and the idea of changing their society and unifying Pashtun society, because there was so much tribal conflict and so much blood feuds and all of those things. That's what they were trying to overcome, so that they could create a unified nation. And so Ghafar Khan would walk from village to village telling people about his vision, and that's how the Khudai Khatmatgar movement actually grew in the villages, from the villagers. And then they became so popular that the other organizations merged into it. And they had many different arms, you could say, different branches. So the army was just one branch. The army, with their training camps and drills and stuff, they would do physical training, but the main thing, the impetus, was to change the culture and change people's consciousness. Bacha Khan says in his autobiography, Abdul Ghaffar Khan is known as Bacha Khan in the vernacular. He says in his autobiography that real revolution is a change in consciousness. And that's why their focus was on education so much. And so the Khudai Khatmatgars would set up schools in different areas, but they also had a journal which they published on a biweekly basis, very popular journal that was not just in the Northwest Frontier province, circulated there, but in the tribal areas in Afghanistan, in the diaspora, in Australia, and in America, and everywhere. So there's copies of it lying with people in all kinds of areas, because it later got, most of it, the public copies were, archival copies were destroyed by the Pakistan government when they were declared the Khudai Khatmatgar movement as traitors to the Pakistani state. So it was this multifaceted, this multi-pronged approach to social reformation. And the Pakhtun Journal was where the women who were participating in it would contribute their poetry, because it was still a conservative society, so they couldn't come out to join the army as such directly. Even though there is one account where they ask Ghaffar Khan, can we form our own army and can we wear uniforms and create our own jirgas so that we can be part of this system, and but we can do it. I don't know what happened to that request. That's the only mention of it that I read in their journal. So the journal, and then they would also, the Khudai Khatmatgars would also perform dramas and poetry recitals, and so it was. What I'm trying to say is that they were trying to change not just their physical circumstances, but their imaginary and the ethos as well. That was the main focus. And especially the representations of Pashtuns as a violent people, as an intrinsically violent, this very racial profiling that the British colonial, it's especially virulent in British colonial literature, but it also got internalized by the Pashtuns themselves to a large degree. So yes, so it wasn't. You can't just call it a peacekeeping force. It was much more than that, is what I'm trying to say. It was like, and they were building an alternative system to the colonial one. So I think that's where they were quite unique in that.
1: This is a nonviolent army. The schools, they're based on new values, a nonviolent worldview.
0: That was the main thrust, was to decolonize. Not just from a British colonialism, but from their own kind of values system, where violence is valorized as something that is an honorable way to exist, because violence was not the violence that the Pashtun society engages in even now, especially the concept of badal. So there's a whole code of Pashtun wali. So there are codes of conduct, of normative codes of conduct on how you behave as a Pashtun. And one of the codes is called Badal, and it's often translated as revenge or retribution. And it's associated with people who are, if a member of your family is wronged or killed, then you are honor bound to go and take revenge or retribution. Now, this is misunderstood by people thinking that one person will just come and pick up a gun and shoot you, and then another person will come and pick up a gun and shoot you back, kind of thing. It's not that. It's more encoded than that.

0: There's a whole process of why you would shoot a person in the first place. There has to be something very drastically wrong that they have done. And you have to also remember that this was a tribal society that was not, that governed themselves. It was governed later on through the nation state system and the colonial system, but they governed themselves. So these were ways of adjudication, actually. So if somebody had done something very wrong, you were allowed to take them out, so to speak, right? And if you didn't, your honor was sullied. So it was very much associated. So honor and violence got associated. What the Khudai Khatmatgars did was to disassociate honor from violence. And I think that was a huge shift that they did, and they reassociated honor with nonviolence. And the nonviolent way of fighting, they would say, is a much more braver way to fight against any wrong that has been done. So they would emphasize badal, which actually literally means reciprocity. It does not actually mean revenge. It means something, so you can do something good in exchange for something good that somebody else has done. That's all it means, badal is an exchange. And so they emphasize the literal meaning of badal, that this is reciprocity and exchange, and let's come together and sit and discuss what the wrong was that has been done. So they set up these, Jirga system is already part of the society, but they set up councils more often in an organized fashion than is normally done. And what this did was two things. It not only brought people together to voice the wrongs that have been done to them and try to solve them in different ways than in violence, but it took away the colonial government's power, which was especially embedded in law and the courts and so on. And they said, we're bringing law and order to a savage tribal peoples. So the colonial government, of course, couldn't abide that. So there were two things that they really knocked the pillar out of, actually more than two. But the law, by setting up alternate systems of conflict resolution and passing judgments on things, and education, which also the colonial government wanted to be in charge of because they wanted to change subjectivity according to what they thought were norms. And so they started vernacular school system, which also knocked out. That was also the decolonial thrust of it. And then also the idea of a nonviolent Pashtun took out the representational aspect of colonial literature, that Pashtuns are just violent. They only understand the language of the gun. They don't understand any other language. So it was on many levels that they were decolonizing themselves from their own customs as well as from colonial domination.
1: There's a lot to unpack in all of this, isn't there? That's why you've done so much. It's also, we're at a time where we're looking at past movements with new eyes, I'd say, too. So this movement is showing that there's a way out, that we can turn things around by looking at the way that the Pashtuns were able to discover their connection to a more nonviolent way of being. I think that's an amazing legacy to leave the modern world, is that there's a way out. Look how violent our world is today, and what are some of the things that this movement did that we can learn from? Why was the movement repressed? Why was Khan thrown into prison? Why was this movement itself a threat?
0: So, answer your question in two parts. First, the part about learning from our own societies. I think what was very powerful about them was that they tapped into the local ethos, not just to change it, like the concept of badal, but they also tapped into different Pashtunwali codes, such as Nanawati, which is literally means to enter into. And it was one of the traditional ways in which blood feuds were ended. When the mother of one of the feuding families would go into the house of another feuding family, and generally she would do it with a Quran on her head to signify that she's coming in sincerity, and the other family was obliged to let her enter into the house. They had to. It was part of the hospitality codes and all of that. So once she enters into the house, obviously you cannot engage in violence, you now have to be hospitable and engage in dialogue and stuff. So that code got emphasized, and the code of hospitality, the code of forgiveness. But what was even more incredible, and you see this especially through the women's poetry, is that they emphasized Islam. They're saying that this is an enlightened, nonviolence is an enlightened form of Islam, or it is Islam, but you don't recognize its aspect of Islam. And everybody understood it because they articulated it through Sufi metaphors that people were already familiar with. So union with the sacred beloved and going and destroying your ego in order to achieve this more beautiful union with the sacred. That was seen as a nonviolent war, the path on war. So there's so much poetry about how nonviolence was this real, it really opened up the idea of Sufi enlightenment and Sufi and the destruction of your ego, which made it possible. Because so then the ego got associated with violence, and and violence then in turn got associated with collaboration with colonialism. So if you're engaging in violence, you're upholding that system which serves colonial domination. So they were able to do all of that, but it was done so quickly within a few years because the movement started in 1929, and it was ended by Pakistan in the 1950s, and I'll get to that question about why it was a threat to them. So it was only just a span of 30 years, and all of this change, very dramatic change, happened. But it's not so dramatic if you actually understand the literature, and they were just tapping into the meanings that were already available to them. So this idea that Abdul Ghaffar Khan came and miraculously transformed a violent culture doesn't hold up when you look at how everybody understood what nonviolence was and understood it through the framework of Islam. And women demanded their rights, especially for education and coming out in the public sphere, through the discourse of Islam, which is also very relevant today, I think, by saying that Islam has given us the rights, equal rights, and Islam enjoins us to go and study as far as China. That's sort of a very quite famous thing, that go and study and find knowledge as far as China, because that is what each human being is duty bound to do. So I think it's significant on that level as well, that how they tapped into existing customs, existing imaginaries, existing narratives, existing practices. And so it was very much rooted in the land, but then their message can be translated into any society, especially societies that are extremely violent, because these norms exist everywhere. And so that's, I think that's why they're extremely relevant to understand on their own terms, and not just as this, oh, unique movement that had a nonviolent army that was brought about through the leadership of Abdul Ghaffar Khan. Now, the reason they were put into prison, firstly by the British, was because they were such a threat against colonial rule. This area is still a very precarious border territory. It was the northwest of British India, and the border, they created the border. The British created that three-layered border. One was the nation state of Afghanistan, one was the tribal territories, and then one was the northwest frontier province. This used to be the open gateway to India. So they turned an open, porous, what would it be called, a crossroads or a thoroughfare, and they closed it up into three very heavily militarized border territories. And it's still one of the most heavily militarized border territories, still. So that was one, the threat of the unification of the Pashtuns on both sides of that, on two sides of the border. There were three aspects of the border: the Pashtuns in the province, in the tribal territories, and in Afghanistan. And so that was a threat. And also, the idea of a nonviolent Pashtun didn't suit colonial representation, because this was a heavily, they recruited heavily for the British army and the Indian army from the Pashtuns. And so the idea of a warrior race serves that. So there were other places also that it wasn't just the Pashtuns. The Gurkhas in Nepal and the Punjabi Rajputs, and these were all classified as warrior races, and they were recruited into the Indian army. So for colonial and then education, the vernacular education was another threat to colonial domination. So on many levels, it was a very threatening force to colonial. So that's why Ghaffar Khan was imprisoned so many times. But the reason that the Pakistani government then were against the Khudai Khidmatgars were because they didn't want India to be partitioned into India and Pakistan because it was done in the name of religious difference, that Muslims cannot live with Hindus and Hindus are a different race from Muslims. And Ghaffar Khan was part of the All India National Congress Committee, so which was the main anti-colonialist nationalist movement. He was very good friends with Gandhi and Nehru and close friends, but also on the Congress Working Committee. And when Pakistan was being created, they were saying, no, India cannot be divided along religious lines because we are representing the Congress Party is representing all of India, Muslims as well as Hindus and Sikhs and so on. But there was a different party, the All India Muslim League, that was created, and they said, no, we represent all of India's Muslims, and the Congress Party is just a Hindu party. The fact that the Northwest Frontier was one of the largest Muslim majority provinces was part of the Congress Committee, and they didn't want the partition of India along religious lines. They didn't want the partition of India at all, actually. Disrupted that narrative of this Pakistan's been created in the name of all Indian Muslims. And they were constantly refuting the idea that Hindus and Muslims are so different that they cannot live together in peace because they say, well, we've been living together in peace for a very long time. There are still actually Hindu and Sikhs in the tribal territories that are still living there. There's even a temple in Peshawar, a Hindu temple right next to a mosque. It's functional and still operating. So it's still one of those false narratives. So once Pakistan was created, then they were declared traitors, and they were a threat in different ways because they were not only undermining that narrative of Muslimness and Pakistan being conjoined, but the fact that they were criticizing the All India Muslim League that created Pakistan, that you are just reproducing the colonial state structures and you're reproducing colonial narratives and you're not doing anything different, you're just replacing the colonial government with this other elite government. So they were a threat on that level also, this whole critique of that government. And they were very much rooted in the subaltern population and not in the elites, because the elites were not part of that movement, really. They didn't. Even though a lot of landowning khans were part of it, Bacha Khan himself was a landowning khan, but most of the population of the movement were from the subaltern classes.
1: I want to go back to when you were talking about the revenge aspect and the violence, but then you talk about women's participation as the kind of redefining the ideas of violence, of violent Badal. Because when I hear the idea of honor killing, it feels like a very masculine approach to resolving our disputes. So, can you speak to uprooting a more patriarchal idea of who we are?
0: Yes, absolutely. The women's poetry is amazing in that they do not speak about colonialism in any really significant way. They're just talking about their freedom from patriarchal tradition. And they say it directly in no uncertain terms. And they also very strikingly liken patriarchy to colonial domination. And they say at that time, this is a modern thing like intersectional critiques and so on. But they tell the Khudai Khidmatgar men, you are asking for your freedom from the British, but you are denying us our freedom. And what wrong have we committed that you cage us for life in our homes? And it's considered a shame or a dishonor if we come out of our homes or if we get educated. So their whole poetry is aimed at upturning patriarchal tradition. But very interestingly, they do it in the name of Islam. They say, no, Islam has given us these rights, and they conjoin Pashtun patriarchy with pre-Islamic Arab tribalism, which was famous for killing their baby girls, infanticide, and not giving women their rights and no property rights, and so on. So that pre-Islamic time is called jahaliya or ignorance. And so they keep using that word jahaliya, jahalat, when they're talking about Pashtun traditions. So they, in a sense, they're saying that Pashtun patriarchy is does not understand Islam. It's pre-Islamic. It's and nonviolence, which is giving us our rights and allowing us our freedom, is enlightened Islam come to liberate us. So their poetry is just amazing with all of that stuff in it. When I read it the first time, I was like, wow, this is like feminism with no reference to Western feminism, right? So there's no reference even to Indian, the feminist, the women's movement that was going on in the larger Indian. I'm sure there was influences and they must have heard about it, but there's no direct sort of reference to that kind of feminism. And so it's, yeah, it's quite amazing. And the fact that even in the very famous poem by Ghani Khan, which, who was Bacha Khan's eldest son, and he's a very famous poet, and he writes a poem on nonviolence, which is absolutely brilliant. So the poem turns on the figure of the feminine, of the women going to the houses, the Nanavati tradition, to ask for conciliation. So the whole poem, like, it starts off by depicting the Khodai Khidmatgar as these enlightened warriors, mystical warriors that are going out to battle now unarmed. But the whole poem turns towards nonviolence on the figure of the women going and asking. So it's saying, no, we're turning our coats because of this feminine aspect of reconciliation. And the poem ends with a very other sort of resident metaphor of Leila and Majnu, which are two lovers, like Romeo and Juliet. They're very famous in all of Asia and East Asia, West Asia, and everywhere, the story of Leila and Majnu. And the poem ends on the idea of love, of Leila as the figure of the beloved, sacred beloved. And it asks, let's see if Leila can abandon herself to Majnu for love alone. So Ghani Khan is asking the question, so let's see if this politics of love can become a norm and can become part of the wider sphere, can be enduring, and so on. So it ends on the figure of the feminine as well, is what I'm trying to point to. So it was very significant that the whole movement was attached to the idea of emancipating women. It started off like that. Ghafar Khan says he went to an all Congress meeting, and he saw how women, other Indian women, were active in it. And he wanted to bring that kind of political awareness to Pashtun women. And he was hoping that once women come out into the public sphere, we will know that we've achieved a unified and an enlightened new nation. So women became a signifier of that. There's another poem, Bacha Khan's March to Mardan, which is also about this movement. He only writes two poems about this movement, very surprisingly. He has so many other poems, but he was very reluctant. He was a reluctant Khodai Khidmatgar, let's put it that way. I think because of his, maybe a little bit of conflict with his father, and the father trying to rein him into becoming a Khodai Khidmatgar and so on. So he's a very interesting figure, though. But the other poem, Bacha Khan, March and Mardan, likens Ghafar Khan to a Sufi, very famous Sufi mystic called Mansur al-Halaj. And Mansur al-Halaj is very famous in all Sufi tradition and all poetry as a figure of an enlightened resistance fighter, in a way. Because he utters the word, when he becomes enlightened, he utters, Inna al-Haqqa, I am the truth. Haqq is one of the names of God, 99 names of God in the Quran. So when he says, Inna al-Haqqa, I am the truth, he's in a sense saying, I am God. It was taken as, I am Haqq. It could be misunderstood that way. So he was executed for uttering blasphemy. So he became very famous for that reason. But the Sufi mystics point out that when he's saying in al-Haqqa, I am the truth, it is referring to the oneness of God, right? The God is, the spirit of God is within me, it is within you, it is within everybody. And there's a concept called Wahadatul Wujud that is very prevalent. It starts with Ibn Arabi's writings, even though he doesn't use this term. But the idea that God is in everything, the sacred is in everything, is sacred, essentially, because it is a manifestation of the divine. So if that is understood, if the world is understood that way, that even there are Quranic injunctions against even picking a leaf off a tree, you're not supposed to pick a leaf off a tree or cut a tree because that's considered sacrilegious. So what does that mean, essentially? So you can make further references that if everything is sacred, then killing one human being is, killing. And then I think there is a verse in the Quran that says that if you kill one person, you are killing. It's like killing so many, or I'm not sure of the exact verbiage of that. But so this concept of Wahdat al-Wujud runs through their Sufi understandings of what nonviolence is, this sacred way of being in the world.
1: Have you met anybody who is part of this movement?
0: She's no longer alive, and it was a Quraysh Madgar woman, very famous, Lifjan Khattak. She was a very famous poet. I think I have one of her poems as well here. Yeah, this is one of her poems. Come, Pashtun girls of the frontier, let's talk about our sorrows one with the other. You have accepted the life of hell, why send your daughters there also? For God's sake, take care of their education if you want your daughters to have a taste of life. You've made necklaces and shackles. You've made necklaces, shackles, and handcuffs their music. God only knows what crime they are being caged for. Alifjan Khattak, very prolific contributor to the Pakhtun Journal. And the Pakhtun Journal held a contest about the best article or poem against why women should wear the veil. And she won that contest twice about why women should not be veiled and be inside the homes. And but when I went to see her, obviously she still had a chador on their head. So this is a traditional way that Pashtun women in the villages cover themselves. There's no full hijab or anything like that. They just cover their hair and wear a white chador like that. That's the traditional way that women cover themselves in villages. So I asked her, I said, did your poems and did your activism have any effect on the veiling of women? And she said, no, even at this age, I wear a chador when I go out. And so do my nieces. Her nieces were sitting around with her. But she had married at a young age, but she left her husband, came back home, and educated herself. And she had earned a double master's degree in Urdu and Pashto literature or English literature, I forget what it was. And then when she came back after she got divorced, she started teaching at schools in her area. And she taught all her life. And that area is pretty remote part of the province, but it is one of the most highly educated. The levels of literacy are one of the highest in that whole region. And her nieces and her daughter, they all were educated also, and some of them were working outside the home as well. So I think even though she said she didn't make a difference, I think she really did make a difference, at least in her household. So that was the this was the I think she was one of the last living Quraysh Madgars when I was doing my research. But there is another great book by Mukhaliki Banerjee. It's called The Pathan Unarmed. And she went to the province and interviewed, I think she was doing her dissertation in the 90s, 1990s. And she interviewed a lot of Quraysh Madgars at that time, and that book is based on that. So that's a really great resource for somebody who wants to look into it further because it's accounts, first-hand accounts of the Quraysh Madgars. Yeah, unfortunately, they're all gone, and now it's just sort of memories of their grandchildren left and memories of them left. But even though their literature was destroyed, their history was distorted by Pakistan in 2008. The political party that is run by the grandson of Abdul Ghaffar Khan, they came into power and they revived the history and took away that status of traitors. And so the literature started coming back in the archives. So when I was doing my research, the literature was emerging at that time in the archives and libraries and stuff like that. So that status is now highly improved. People don't regard the Quraysh as traitors or Abdul Ghaffar Khan. He's acknowledged as one of the great nationalist leaders of Indian independence now.
1: So your work is also in terms of keeping their story present and told so that it isn't erased in history as well.
0: Especially the women, Because the women, even people who know about the movement, don't know about the amount of number of women who participated in it, and the significance of what they were saying, and why they were saying what they were saying, and the amazing sort of articulation of, you saw Alif Jan Khataka's poem. She likens the adornment of women, necklaces, and what a woman is supposed to be, quietly staying at home and adorned and stuff. She's saying those are our shackles. Why are you willingly wearing them? And so that whole discourse is so significant, especially today, I think, where women think that this is a phenomena or a Western phenomena to ask for your liberation from being segregated and cloistered or and so on. But this was very much part of, so I think their, especially their articulations are so important to understand. And the Khudayi Khatmatgar's views of nonviolence, but how they viewed nonviolence themselves. I think that's very important to understand, because people just look at it from the outside. Here's an army and they did this and this. But their actual, how they internalized that whole phenomenon, how, what made them turn towards nonviolence so readily and in such large numbers. Like I mentioned before, everybody in the province was either part of the army, this army, they were writing for the Pakhtun Journal, and then they had a political branch called the Frontier Congress that was in alliance with the All India National Congress. So they had the Frontier Congress Committee, which was the provincial branch of that. And they won elections 3 times in the province once it was held. They didn't have complete power because the British government had vetoing power. So any time they had any legislation that would have really decolonized the province, that would get vetoed by the governor. But they were so popular, and so there were people who were part of the political movement, part of the literary movement, part of the educational circles, or just sympathetic to their anti-colonial nationalist kind of aims. And people still have stories about that time and who was in there, and yeah. So everybody's family has some member that was part of this movement. Yeah.
1: And I can't help but think, how is this relevant to politics today? And I know that you've been thinking a lot about enlightened anarchy, and I know that you've also, as so many of us, have been particularly concerned about the genocide in Gaza and the problem of nation states. So I wonder, where do these areas align for you, this movement from history to what we're looking at today? And I wonder if you see any connections there.
0: I make the argument in my book that enlightened anarchy is a term that Gandhi used, and it's a term for the ideal of what nonviolence is aspiring towards, the ideal kind of socio-political that the nonviolence is aspiring towards. And he makes the argument that once people become so morally evolved when they've embodied nonviolence, that they will not need political institutions or policing or armies or anything to enforce laws or legislation on them. They will do it themselves, because sort of the Kantian kind of, they will know what is morally correct and they will do it, and they won't need enforcement from outside. And so the idea is that people will create societies that are very egalitarian, and they will all come together and decide in a consensus democracy kind of fashion. And so that was his vision. But I make the argument in my book that was already what the Khudayi Khatmatgars were doing, because they were already, the anarchic ethos was part of Pashtun tribal culture anyway. They were always considered themselves not bound by state laws, but by their own kind of codes of Pashtun wali, and they would come together and do, and it was a consensus democracy thing. Everybody had to voice their concerns, and then people would take account into. So that's how they came to different decision-making processes. And so when you add nonviolence to that, and if you think of nonviolence as this enlightened form of being in the world, and you're thinking of it in not just in religious terms, but just even in secular terms, because the Khudayi Khatmatgar movement, even though they were using the vocabulary of Islam, was a secular movement. It included Muslims, Hindus, and Sikhs, and they didn't want partition on the basis of religious lines or anything. It was very much a secular movement. And so they, when you combine that idea of understanding nonviolence as an enlightened way of being in the world, and you have this anarchic ethos. So my argument is that's what they were aiming for, to create a society. They were not aiming for a nation-state society. And so when the idea of partition came along, when the India and Pakistan were being proposed as two separate states, Zafar Khan proposed a third, or he wanted a third alternative called Pakhtunistan. And so there's a hot debate around what Pakhtunistan means, and it's still considered a very seditious term in my Pakistanis, that they are, wanting to separate from Pakistan and create their own nation state. But my argument is no, they wanted to preserve their way that they were doing politics already, their idea of consensus democracies and not being governed by one single ruler, by centralized authority. They don't want centralized authority. And so I'm saying that's what it represented, at least at that time. Then later on, it got politically muddied, and Afghanistan took it on, and there are many meanings to Pakhtunistan. But at that time, when he called for the idea of a third option, I think that's what he meant, was to preserve this kind of enlightened anarchy, or to bring it into being fully. So I actually, it comes from the Khudayatullah literature itself, and I feel that today, I think it's imperative for us to think of different forms of political outside of the nation state structure, because that is, we can see how violent that is and how it profits off of death and destruction. So I do not feel there is a way to fix the problem from a system that's whole economy is geared towards death and destruction. It's just a contradiction in my view that economy would change towards life and equality and justice when there is no profit for it in that. So the whole system has to shift, and that's hopefully my work moving forward is to emphasize that in some fashion or the other.
1: For
0: Are you
1: those of you just
0: focusing
1: tuning
0: on?
1: in, you're here at Nonviolence Radio, and we've been sharing an interview with Sephora Arbab. She's an independent scholar and educator, and we've been talking to her about her research on the movement of the Kudai Khidmatgar and their emphasis on nonviolence, building a nonviolent army, and also rediscovering nonviolence within their culture. Her book manuscript, which will be published sometime soon, is called The Ecstasy and the Anarchy of Nonviolence: The Intersectionality of the Hudai Khidmatgar Resistance in the Northwest Frontier of British India. Sephora, you can find her at sephoraarbab.org, and she's also a member of the board of directors at the Mehta Center for Nonviolence. You can also contact her at info@mehtacenter.org. So, Michael, this has been a lot. I'd like to turn to you now for your nonviolence report, as well as any comments that you might have that came up while listening to Sephora's interview.
2: Thank you, Stephanie. Many, many comments did come up. I think I'll just select one. Sephora mentioned this famous line from the Quran that anyone who takes a life, it is as though he killed all of humankind, and anyone who saves one life, it is as though he saves all of humankind. Interestingly enough, that very same identical set of lines is found in the Torah. So I've always found that a kind of, very hopeful, very suggestive little connection. I'm going to reach way back into prehistory for a moment because it touches on the concept that Sephora was ending on, actually. What kind of polity is ideal for reducing violence? Now, there's a site that was recently excavated. It's really being worked on now. It has only a quarter done. It's in an area in Turkey called Göbekli Tepe, which I gather means Potbelly Mountain. And the amazing thing about this development, this site, is that it is 12,000 years old. So this is a time of prehistory when humans were supposed to be hunter-gatherers, you know, living at or near caves and using stone tools. And what you see here is a massive establishment of beautiful stone pillars with beautiful carvings on them. Evidently, it was some kind of ritual site. They haven't found any human remains there, so there's not that kind of stuff to go on. But here's why I want to bring it in here, and that is that this site was occupied for over 3,000 years, and it shows no sign of conflict. So it doesn't rule out the possibility 100%, but that length of time, you would expect, you know, a broken bone, an arrowhead, or a smashed wall, something like that. But we don't see any of the signs that victory in battle would produce and has produced in countless other ancient and modern cultures. Okay, so I'm going to turn now to our favorite peace institution, unarmed civilian peacekeeping and the nonviolent peace force. Violent conflict and displacement take a great toll on mental health, which goes on to fuel further violence. So, recently we have become aware that by addressing trauma as an integral part of unarmed civilian protection, UCP, nonviolent peace force has been interrupting this cycle. So from South Sudan to Ukraine to the United States, they are fostering long-term healing by addressing trauma, supporting communities, and establishing their own care systems. And I cite this as an excellent example of when you do the right thing based on the right principle, it leads to all kinds of right results which you hadn't anticipated. You know, I was in at the beginning of the foundation of Nonviolent Peace Force, and it was very far from our imagination at that point that we'd be addressing trauma and many other things. Another aspect of this work is in South Sudan, since 2010, thousands of South Sudanese, mainly women, are now engaged in their own security, whereas before their attitude was always, well, when the militia attacks us, quote, somebody will come and protect us. So that's another big step forward in human understanding that's taking place because of this intervention of nonviolence. Meanwhile, back here in the States, Nonviolent Peace Force has been showing New York City youth, these are young people between the ages of 14 and 18, showing them how to stay safe and take care of each other. In other words, building community at the most basic level. And over the across the river in Camden, New Jersey, the homicide rate has been lowered by 450%. So these are just some of the many stories of nonviolent solutions that were discussed in July 30th at the Solutions Circle. And part of their collaboration with Pache Ebene's program for called 2026, the Year of Nonviolent Solutions. One of these is happening in Atlanta, where they are creating sanctuary zones where people refuse to cooperate with ICE or the police. It's a coalition that in Atlanta that is building the infrastructure to practice real community safety, kind of our domestic version of what we've been seeing in South Sudan. And there are a couple of important principles that are pretty well known in the field that have become prominent here. I'd like to mention them. One is parallel institutions. People forced to do things for themselves that the regime won't do for them and possibly even is taking away from them. And during the course of nonviolent resistance as a major part of what we call a constructive program has been this phenomenon of building parallel institutions so that when the regime is dislodged, the authoritarian pressure is off, you don't just look around and say, well, we have to reinvent the wheel and start from scratch. And this has actually led to backsliding, very unfortunately, in many cases. So this is a part of nonviolent learning that you touched on, Stephanie, early on in your talk, and I wanted to mention that it has also been formalized way back in the 1990s when a young fellow named Sergei Popovich, who was kind of a very prominent figure in the resistance against Slobodan Milosevic, who is in prison in The Hague right now for his many crimes, that they started an organization called CANVAS, the Center for Advanced Nonviolence Actions and Strategies. So that became a formal institutional teaching tool. So it's not just person to person, and that's very good. Now, this next comment I want to share with you, this next item is, or several of them are in the top on the general question, would it really be so difficult? In 2021, New Mexico became the first state in the United States to offer universal free child care. Horrors, obviously a form of creeping socialism. But what was the result? They saved $12,000 per year per family, and the policy has now helped to lift 120,000 people out of poverty. The system helps parents stay in school, pursue careers, build financial stability, and it's paid for through, get this, taxes on fossil fuel companies. So the program has even raised the wages for child care providers. And this reminded me of a phenomenon that was noticed in Colombia when the U.S. was bombing coca farms to destroy the supply chain of cocaine. And it was pointed out that it would be 20 times cheaper to support the farmers so they didn't have to grow coca, which they hated anyway. They just wanted to grow food crops. But, you know, people reach for the solution that they understand, even though it is very much not the favorable one, not an advantageous one. One other item, in Boston, housing providers have been building more than 7,000 apartments, and they went from having highest eviction rate to zero evictions in 2021. Again, just by supporting people to work out manageable repayment plans, for example, so they could get their rent paid. So this is a great example of change making its way up from the bottom. And I guess I will have to end there.
1: Thank you so much, Michael, for that nonviolence report. And we want to thank our mother station, KWMR, for making this show possible. To our guest today, Sephora Arbab. 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And to our syndicators at the Pacifica Network, Waging Nonviolence, thank you very much. 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We'll be back in 2 weeks.

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1: 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On this episode, a listen back to more peace greats we've interviewed or put the spotlight on. Our Peace Greats Part 1 program featured Gandhi, Huerta, King, Mandela, and the Dalai Lama. This time, we'll mine our archive for conversations with or about just some of the other Nobel Peace Laureates, many still living and still working for peace. And we'll start with Mairead McGuire, the peace activist awarded the Nobel Prize in 1976 for her work with Betty Williams to promote a peaceful resolution of the conflict in Northern Ireland. She spoke with Carol Boss in 2006.
2: I believe there's absolutely every possibility that we as the human family will evolve to the stage where we are building non-violent, non-killing societies. And the human family, people are forever changing, and we're learning so much today. But the one thing that we do all know is that love, compassion, forgiveness, these things come from the heart of every single one of us. And we really just have to develop and water the seeds of love and forgiveness and believe that we have power as individuals. And particularly when we join together with other individuals with a vision of doing things in a peaceful and non-violent way, we are powerful to bring about real change. The youth of today are crying out for a different world, all over the world. Young people don't want to bring children into the world which is armed to the teeth of nuclear weapons, which is using war as a method of solving its conflict. And I've travelled the world. I've been in Iraq, I've been most every area of the world, and what amazes me is that people are great, people are good, people want peace, but really what we have to do is commit ourselves and our lives and take risks for peace wherever we live.
3: Do you ever get challenged at all by people who challenge the notion of talk about nonviolence and peacemaking? And this is in consideration of the many fears that people around the world and certainly in this country have about terrorism, for example.
2: Well, you know, we need to work so that we don't have terrorism in the world. But the best way in which to do that is to uphold human rights and international laws and to build links right across the world with those people who are using alternatives to terrorism and nonviolent techniques, but to deal with the root causes of violence. And it's very important to ask the question, why do young people use violence? I lived in Northern Ireland and I seen young people within my own community taking up the gun for the armed struggle in Ireland. And I had to try to understand what possesses a young person to take a gun or to go on hunger strike to the death or to be a suicide bomber. And what I came to realise is that we are each born with an innate sense of justice and human dignity. And when that justice is abused by states or governments and that human dignity is denied, when our basic civil rights to a right to food, a right to home, a right to our own country, when those things are taken away from us, then we get very, very angry. And what do we do with that anger? Because we must, in all consciousness, protest injustice. You cannot sit back and say, it doesn't matter, I'm doing nothing. But when you see injustice, be it poverty, abuse of human rights, be it invasion and occupation of your country, you must resist. But we have to learn the ways of non-violent resistance, because violence is always wrong. You know, armed suicide bombing, that's wrong. But if we don't try to tackle the root causes of why people go to this extreme and all call for of despair, it's a call of despair, then I'm afraid we are not going to be able to solve these problems.
3: You talk about the importance of teaching nonviolence at every level in our society. There are courses on conflict resolution, there's prejudice reduction. How does this happen? How do we begin to do that? Do we begin to do that with our children? I want to hear your ideas about that.
2: You know, if we seriously want to change and become more peaceful and solve our conflicts without violence, I think we need to say, look, violence doesn't work, nuclear weapons, war, old ways, let's do another thing. So we start rebuilding, moving away from a culture of violence, which is everywhere in the world, an increasing culture of violence, tragically. And we move away from that to looking at how we build this culture of nonviolence. Now, if we were to do this for the future, everyone has a role to play. The artists, the musicians, people will help us beautify life and make it a celebration thing. So we each ask, do what I do, does it enhance life? Does it make it more beautiful? Or does it destroy life? So each individual must use their conscience and choose whatever way they want to go. But we start with our children in our homes, teaching the way of peace, of reconciliation, of acceptance of diversity. We live in a diverse world, of recognizing that human life is sacred and that everyone has a right, the right to life and the right to a good life, of recognizing that people come from different faith traditions, they have different beliefs, and that's all right. You know, that we allow every person to follow their path, their religious path, whatever it may be. So in our educational system, which America in many instances is so good at beginning to do, interfaith, interculture traditions, so teaching children to accept diversity. So we all have to work at different levels. On a higher level at the universities, looking our political scientists, looking at nonviolence and taking it as a serious political science, as something that actually really works. In our faith traditions, are finding within our faith traditions the jewels of nonviolence and teaching them to our children. The Muslim faith have a great history of nonviolence, the Islamic faith. So we mustn't demonize the Islamic faith. You know, I hear now about militant Islam. Well, we don't talk about when the troubles were on in Northern Ireland. We didn't talk about militant Christianity. We don't talk about militant Buddhism. You know, so we must recognize that the Islamic faith, that the Muslim people have their own seeds of peace and nonviolence, and we are all brothers and sisters, and we must not feed the fear of the Islamic world, because when you feed fear, then people begin to see others as enemies and demonize them, and that would be tragedy in our world today.
1: 1976 Nobel Prize laureate Mairead McGuire with Carol Bloss in 2006. The 2007 winners of the Nobel Peace Prize were climate change crusaders Al Gore and the United Nations Intergovernmental Panel on Climate Change. On Peace Talks Radio, we heard excerpts from the Nobel Prize acceptance speeches and talked with a climate change researcher who had explored how climate change can threaten world peace. First, Vajengla Pachauri of the IPCC, then Al Gore, then climate change researcher Dan Smith, and University of Toronto Climate Studies Professor Thomas Homer Dixon.

0: quickly mobilize our civilization with the urgency and resolve that has previously been seen only when nations mobilized for war. They were calls upon the courage, generosity, and strength of entire peoples, citizens of every class and condition, who were ready to stand against the threat once asked to do so. Now comes the threat of climate crisis, a threat that is real, rising, imminent, and universal. Once again, it is the 11th hour. The penalties for ignoring this challenge are immense and growing, and at some near point would be unsustainable and unrecoverable. For now, we still have the power to choose our fate. And the remaining question is only this: have we the will to act vigorously and in time, or will we remain imprisoned by a dangerous illusion? There is an African proverb that says, if you want to go quickly, go alone. If you want to go far, go together. We need to go far, quickly.
1: Former U.S. Vice President and climate crisis crusader Al Gore. We also heard from Vajengla Pachauri of the United Nations Intergovernmental Panel on Climate Change. Excerpts from their Nobel Peace Prize acceptance speeches from December of 2007. Our host, Carol Boss, takes us into more conversation about this topic with Dan Smith, Secretary General of International ALERT, an independent peace-building organization that works in over 20 countries to promote lasting peace and security in communities affected by violent conflict. Dan Smith is the author of the report, A Climate of Conflict: The Links Between Climate Change, Peace, and War. Smith says understanding this link between the effects of climate change and world peace and security means understanding what he calls the consequences of consequences.
2: Global warming, which is caused by largely by carbon emissions, leads to changes in weather patterns. And those changes in weather patterns mean then that there are consequences like rising sea levels, melting glaciers. Rainy seasons, some places get longer, in some places there's less rainfall, the crop cycle gets shorter, and so on. And then as you follow through, all of those, the physical effects, have further consequences in the sense that they make the lives of people harder. All the time we are tracing through the consequences of the consequences and trying to look at what are the risks which are being generated here. Because what we want to do is to say, well, how could it be possible to intervene in order to reduce those risks and start breaking this chain of consequences and turn it in a different direction?
1: Next, we visit with Thomas Homer Dixon, chair at the Trudeau Center for Peace and Conflict Studies at the University of Toronto.
3: Do you have, off the top of your head, some ideas about how people can wrap their heads around some of these issues and do something in their lives?
4: First of all, I think it's really important that people realize that climate change, in particular, which I think is probably ultimately the most threatening environmental challenge human beings will ever face, that climate change is not just a matter of the temperature getting warmer outside. It's going to affect every aspect of our economies and societies and the way we live, and especially the lives of our children and our grandchildren, because the biggest impacts are going to manifest themselves later in this century. And it will have effects on not just quality of life, but on life, period. It's going to affect whether societies can actually maintain themselves as stable, coherent, productive enterprises. So that's the first thing that I think people need to realize. The second thing is that climate change is a tractable problem. It's a problem we can solve. We have the technology, you know, like they used to say in the $6 Million Man. You know, we can do this. It's mostly about will. It's about mobilization. It's about political leadership. And it's about action at the individual and community level. 50% of the climate change problem is going to be solved by things that people do in their households and in their communities, individual changes that people make in how much energy they consume, what kind of technologies they use, what kind of lifestyles they lead. We don't have to sacrifice quality of life here, but we do have to change the way we live, probably fairly significantly. And we can still be very, very happy, though.

0: And that's stuff that can start right now. And, you know, people deride Al Gore when he talks about changing light bulbs. But the first step is changing a light bulb. There's a lot more that needs to be done, and a lot of it's going to be a lot harder than changing a light bulb. But the first thing you need to do is think about the simple things and the easy things, and then you can go on to the harder. And it's possible for everybody to do that. Some of it can be personal at the level of the household. Some of it can be in terms of our own lifestyle practices. And some of it can be in the level of our political mobilization and lobbying for changes in government policies. And in particular, giving courageous political leaders who want to do the right thing the cover that they need, the support they need to go ahead and do it. And that happens one conversation, one conference, one letter to the editor, one article to a community newspaper, one dinner discussion at a time.
1: Dr. Thomas Homer Dixon oversees the Peace and Conflict Studies Department at the University of Toronto. He spoke with our interviewer, Carol Boss. The first person of color to ever receive a Nobel Peace Prize was U.S. diplomat Ralph Johnson Bunche, who won the award in 1950 for having arranged a ceasefire between Israelis and Arabs during the war which followed the creation of the State of Israel in 1948. We spotlighted him on Peace Talks Radio in 2007.
2: These successful armistice negotiations have demonstrated conclusively the ability of the United Nations to mediate a serious conflict and to avert a dangerous threat to the peace.
1: That's United Nations diplomat Ralph Bunche at the docks in New York, returning to the United States on boat after securing the first major Arab-Israeli armistice in 1949. A tireless proponent of human and civil rights, Bunche was instrumental in cooling down hot spots through negotiation and setting the world stage for the transformation from colonial rule to independence for nations in Africa and Asia. One historian said he was not only a role model for African Americans, but was also a role model for anyone and everyone when it comes to human relations.
3: Well, I think that's absolutely true.
1: Sir Brian Urquhart is a former Undersecretary of the United Nations who worked with Ralph Bunche for 20 years until Bunche's death at the age of 67 in 1971.
3: Ralph himself, he was extremely proud of his African-American background, very much disliked the idea that he was the first American Negro to do this or that, or that he was in some way different from everybody else. He saw the whole human race as not as brothers, but as people who deserve to be helped and whose problems he wished to devote his life to. And that's what he did pretty consistently right from his relatively early days.
1: Ralph Bunche, an outstanding athlete and scholar in school at UCLA, summa cum laude, Phi Beta Kappa, and he delivers the class valedictory address at graduation. Even just in his 20s, the words in the speech that he called the fourth dimension of personality seem to hold a lot of what will drive him throughout his entire life. Let me just read a little bit of this. It says, "Man learns and knows, but he does not do as well as he knows. This is his weakness. The future peace and harmony of the world are contingent upon the ability, yours and mine, to effect a remedy." This was really kind of a signpost for the rest of his days, wasn't it?
3: Absolutely, yeah. I think Ralph, from an extraordinary early time, he realized the extraordinary gap between knowledge and actual performance, particularly in the political and diplomatic world. And he made it a rule that there was no human problem which was not susceptible to some kind of improvement, no matter how long it took, which is one of the reasons why he was such a good negotiator.
1: You talk about the importance of drafting in peace negotiations, something you said Bunche was especially good at throughout his career. Can you elaborate on this and suggest what Bunche could do so well that is still crucial for negotiations of all kinds today?
3: Of course, will be. Well, my sort of vision of Ralph, who is, I think, the person I spent more hours with in my entire life than anybody else, is of him hunched over a legal-sized pad with a whole supply of pencils and writing in longhand a whole number of things, mostly formulas to try to get around problems that had come up during the day. Ralph's great genius was to be able to listen all day to two or three or whatever it was sized to a conflict, and then to, in the night, to write up a form of words which they could all accept, which would mean you could move forward. Of course, the great classic example of this was the armistice agreements between Israel and her five Arab neighbors, which he drafted and got agreed on in 1949. He could intuit in his own mind the problems and the fears and the difficulties of the people he was dealing with, not least the kind of reception they were going to get when they went back home if they had given away too much. And he could get all that working with the objections they had made to some previous proposal. And he could reformulate that proposal in a way that would give everybody just enough leeway to get through. It's something that very few people can do. And to do it, you have to have, first of all, an enormously acute analytical mind, and secondly, a very great capacity for understanding the difficulties of other people.
1: What you're talking about is a capacity for empathy as well.
3: Absolutely. I mean, somebody once said that one of the generals who Ralph employed in some way, I think in the Middle East, once said that Ralph had the kindest eyes that he'd ever seen. And I think it was true. He was a person who really had an unusual appreciation and liking for his fellow human beings. And curiously enough, it's not necessarily a very common quality. He really cared about the whole idea of helping people in trouble, and those were the people he was interested in. He was surprisingly little interested in very important people, celebrities, that kind of thing. He really didn't mind about them at all. But he was deeply interested in the lives of ordinary people and how you could improve them.
1: Did he also have a skill for being present and, I would presume, an extraordinary skill at listening?
3: He was an incredibly good listener. In fact, I think it was Moshe Dayan, who was at that time an up-and-coming general in the Israeli army, who once described during the armistice agreements, he said that Bunch would sit there for hours and just looking at the person who was speaking, absolutely unmoving, and you could somehow see this knowledge being received into some central area of his brain and being sort of filed accurately so that he could pull it out later on. And he was a very, very good listener.
1: Sir Brian Urquhart wrote Ralph Bunch, An American Life. More of our special Peace Greats Part 2 edition of Peace Talks Radio right after this break.

0: I'm Paul Ingalls. You're listening to Peace Talks Radio, the radio series and podcast spotlighting peacemaking and nonviolent conflict resolution. We're online with all the episodes in our series dating back to 2002 at peacetalksradio.com, including the first part of our two Peace Greats specials, which includes segments on the Dalai Lama, Gandhi, Mandela, Huerta, and Martin Luther King Jr. We continue today with Peace Greats Part 2, with the 2010 winner of the Nobel Peace Prize, Liu Xiaobo, whose written critiques of the Chinese government landed him in prison many times, including the year he won the award. That's the voice of Liu Xiaobo during a visit to Australia just before his 2009 arrest and imprisonment by the Chinese government. He was interviewed by reporter Liz Jackson for an Australian documentary program.
1: But realistically, how many people in the huge population that China has know enough or care enough to speak out publicly for human rights and democracy now? Do you ever feel like that you're just a small minority that the government can afford to just contain or ignore?
2: 这种事情呢也很难讲了。 像我这种直言不讳的批评政府，
0: Liu Xiaobo is saying, well, it's hard to say. In my case, I haven't stopped criticizing the government from the time I got out of prison in 1999 until now, which makes 9 years. People keep saying, Xiaobo, you'll be back inside soon. You'll be back inside soon. But it hasn't happened yet, has it? I think the government is under increasing pressure from ordinary people. If they arrest and sentence someone, they have to take into account the political cost, particularly with high-profile people. It's not true that the government can simply ignore us, that they don't care what we do. If they didn't care, then they would not go to such lengths to monitor and control us. I also sense that the community which empathizes with us, supports us, and is prepared to speak out for us is growing. Every year, the numbers are increasing. My optimism about China is not something I judge by what the authorities are doing, but by what the growing power of ordinary people are doing. But we cannot expect things to change overnight in China. I think it's a very slow process.
1: Within your lifetime?
0: Well, maybe not, despite all my efforts for so long. As Tianqi Liao mentioned earlier, since his participation in the Tiananmen Square protests of 1989, Liu Xiaobo has written regularly to mark the anniversary of the massacre on June 4, 1989, of many hundreds of protesters by Chinese troops. Grey Wolf Press will release an English translation of those long poems, the June 4th elegies. Poet and literary editor Jeffrey Yang is working on those translations now, and he joins us from the offices of New Directions Publishers in New York. Welcome to Peace Talks Radio.
3: Thank you. It's nice to be here.
0: What do you think Liu Xiaobo's writing has to offer to the curious who would like to explore his work in terms of peace messages that they could apply to their own lives?
3: What he's writing in his poems about memory and remembering this time and how relevant it is today and how relevant memory is for us to progress as people, you know, that's an amazing message to see through his life and his work, but also all that he's been through. He's so much in different ways emphasizes that he bears no hate. The famous speech he gave, or the words he spoke at his trial, I have no enemies, you know, is basically everything that he's been through. He doesn't harbor any hatred. He understands kind of a bigger picture of how things work and how the way power structure works, and that hatred is one thing that needs to be overcome if we're even going to be talking about peace.
0: Well, Jeffrey Yang, as we move toward conclusion, could you read some excerpts from the June 4th elegies that you find especially compelling?
3: Sure. So this is a series of poems from June 4th elegies. I cannot recognize the flag anymore. The flag, like an unknowing child, flung upon mother's corpse, returns home wailing. I cannot tell day from night anymore. Time's been petrified by gunshots as if a paralytic without memory. Guns, barrel, braces, my lower back. I've discarded my passport and identity card. In the bayonet-inflamed dawn, that once familiar world cannot find a handful of dirt to bury itself in. Red-bared heart collides with iron and steel, no water, no greenness of earth, duties ravaged sunlight.
0: Well, Jeffrey Young, as a poet yourself, what impresses you most about the work you just read?
3: I mean, trying to, again, put yourself in his shoes where he's in prison here and writing this. It's almost beyond comprehension, really. I mean, what he's writing about. And so there is this really sense of personal guilt, too, for him, I think, that he's expressing here. There is, of course, anger, too. But, you know, again, I don't see the hatred that so easily can fall into.
0: Jeffrey Young is a poet and literary editor who is creating a translation of the June 4th Elegies, written by 2010 Nobel Peace Prize winner Liu Xiaobo, a Chinese teacher and poet. We resume our conversation now with Chinese writer Tianqi Liao, who, as we said earlier, never met Liu Xiaobo in person, but has had many conversations and email exchanges with him in between his many imprisonments. Tianqi Liao of the Independent Pen Center has been speaking to us from her home in Cologne, Germany.
2: Even Liu Xiaobo has to be in prison to serve the full sentence, I think he will accept that and with peace and with pride. He got what he deserves, the high honor. He knows that he has to pay the price too.
0: Tianqin Yao of the Independent Chinese Pen Center, talking about the 2010 Nobel Peace Prize laureate Liu Xiaobo, imprisoned poet and critic of the Chinese government. Not long after we published our program on Liu Xiaobo, on June 26, 2017, he was granted medical parole from his 11-year prison sentence in a Chinese jail after being diagnosed with liver cancer, and Liu Xiaobo died a few weeks later, July 13, 2017. In 2011, I had the chance to talk with the 2008 winner of the Nobel Peace Prize, former Finland President Martti Ahtisaari, who won the award for his many diplomatic efforts around the globe, including in Africa, Northern Ireland, Kosovo, and Indonesia, and a man who evidently had a knack for negotiation for quite some time.
4: My old friends, when I meet them, remind me nowadays that when I moved from another city in eastern Finland, actually it was an Olympic year, 1952, with my family. My father was in the military and we moved to the north, to Oulu. And I joined the local YMCA and played basketball over there. I was 15 at that time. Anytime we had quarrels, the fellows still remind me that I was the one who always said, come on now, what are you doing now? Let's continue playing and stop this nonsense. So that was the beginning of my mediation career, according to my friends. And perhaps the fundamental in my background actually is that I'm an eternally displaced person, because when Soviet Union attacked my country, 400,000 of us who lived in Karelia, which we lost in that war, had to be resettled elsewhere in Finland. And that gave me an enormous sensitivity, because I lived with my mother in a totally unknown farming community and family who took very good care of us. But you never forget that you were actually their guest. So you learn to be very observant. You observed what was going on. And I think those skills I found became extremely helpful. And I think it's good to, when you sit down with your friends or even your opponents, to try to find out what they really think, because they can put up a lot of facade, and when you learn to know them, you realize what issues are important and what are not.
0: Right. You've said before that one of the things that annoys you most is the tolerance of the international community for conflicts to become, as you say, frozen. Could you explain that term and tell me more about your resistance to that concept?
4: Because if you look around in the world, we have, at least in Europe, frozen conflict. That's Cyprus. We have in Asia, Kashmir. One could say that the Middle East conflict between Israel and Palestine is a frozen conflict. We are stuck also in places like Burma. There are a number of conflicts where international community, to my mind, is allowing these things to continue to be unsolved. And I think we should take a much more firm line in organizations like UN and in the Security Council, so that we take a firm line and start pressing the parties to solve these conflicts, because it doesn't make any sense.
0: Mm-hmm. When budgets at home in countries around the world are stretched so thin, how do governments outside of conflicting nations make a convincing case for interventions? You've called on the international community to be so much more involved. Sometimes those interventions are extremely costly to their own economies. How do you make that case?
4: No, if we solve the conflicts, we save money, because the prolongation of these conflicts is the one that costs the money. If you look at Middle East and look at the last few tens of years and look at the whole region, it has cost much more than the recent financial crisis in the world. So we have to be tough with our friends as well, because these issues have to be solved. Because if you let these problems simmer, and I take the Middle East crisis particularly, we will never have the Western democracies and the Arab world, we will never have a natural relationship. Secondly, I'm afraid that when we don't solve these problems, no one can guarantee the security of anybody in the region in the long run. So I think we have to be honest in analyzing these things, and I very strongly believe that, for instance, in Middle East, majority on both sides wants peace. So we have to be better. Now, lately we have had, I think, very encouraging developments. If I look, for instance, North Africa and what has been happening in Tunis, in Egypt, for instance, and even in Libya, even if it's much more complicated, those in the streets of these countries, they have proven now finally to the whole world that the values they have been demanding for themselves are universal values. They are not Western values. Freedom to speak, all the human rights, they are universal values, as many of us have been arguing all along.
0: I know it's maybe a little hard to make this bridge, but if you had to pick some tips from your work as a mediator to summarize that our listeners might actually be able to apply to solving their own conflicts, what would you say?
4: Be honest with, you have to be an honest broker, not neutral. You have to be an honest broker, that you really have to study the problem carefully. I emphasize that you have to find the time to study what are the real issues. And you have to be very candidly listening to the parties, but then you have to start talking candidly also. Sometimes we want to be so nice in these processes, as I said, that we are not moving these things, whether it's a private conflict or conflict within states or between states. I think you have to address very candidly both parties and be able to make them think that some of their positions are totally unjustified. And do it also in a manner that people are not feeling offended. I think best compliment I got from an Eritrean We had become friends. He was an economist, was on a loan from the World Bank Group, working there. And when I met him, and we were talking economic and humanitarian issues with his president and minister, he said, "I would like to join you for a year to learn how to say difficult things in a nice manner." That's the best compliment I have had in my long career.
0: Former Finnish President Martti Ahtisaari, who has worked to end conflicts in troubled spots around the world for more than 3 decades, he won the 2008 Nobel Peace Prize. We spoke to him in 2011 when he was visiting Chicago in the United States. 4 years after our original episode about Martti Ahtisaari, in September of 2021, it was announced that he had Alzheimer's disease and retired from public life, and he died from complications of Alzheimer's in Helsinki, October 16, 2023. Martti Ahtisaari was 86. And we'll have more of our Peace Greats Part 2 special today on Peace Talks Radio right after this break.

0: 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I'm Paul Ingalls, and today a special featuring some of our programs about and conversations with Nobel Peace Laureates, including Jody Williams, who won the award in 1997 for her work with the International Campaign to Ban Landmines. Ms. Williams talked with our Carol Boss during a visit to Santa Fe in 2007.
1: I think we have to, you know, like, seize on what peace really is. Peace isn't wimpy. Peace is hot. Peace is sexy. Peace is hard work. There are a lot of cool, wonderful, hardworking people who work for a better world.
2: So I read in an interview, I think somewhere online, about where you were talking about accepting responsibility of rethinking how we address the world's problems. And if we go to the formation, if we start talking about the formation of the International Campaign to Ban mm-hmm. Landmines, from humble roots, it sounds like, mm-hmm. a whole movement was born. Where did that rethinking emerge from?
1: I mean, in a sense, we're held up as some sort of quintessential model of government, civil society partnership, bringing about change, demonstrating that transnational civil society, you know, people across borders, can come together, work collectively with governments to address the problems that face us all. And yes, we have been tremendously successful and we're a good model. But I was given a book relatively recently, and it's called Bury the Chains. Have you ever read it?
2: No.
1: Adam Hochschild. He was actually one of the founders of Mother Jones.
2: Yes.
1: He also wrote King Leopold's Ghost, which I haven't read yet, but I have to. And Bury the Chains talks about one of the first recorded civil society movements, and it was to end the slave trade in the UK. And in the introduction, they talk about, you know, that campaign, back before the U.S. Civil War, used many of the same techniques that we use today. It just wasn't, you know, with the technology we have today. And to me, that was phenomenally inspiring, actually, to think about myself and the campaign to ban landmines and now the campaign to ban cluster bombs and we need a campaign to ban nukes. We're part of a chain.
2: What would be an example of a technique that is similar?
1: They used to, you know, brochures, pamphlets, just like we do today. The thing is, when we actually do a handout, we can also put it online, so it's globally accessible. But they did the same kind of thing, went and talked to their, you know, parliamentarians. They found a parliamentarian who was their champion in the parliament. Same kinds of things that we did in the landmine campaign on the national levels, you know, to build the building blocks to make the campaign itself succeed. You think what really distinguishes the landmine campaign from others is that we got governments so motivated that they were willing to reject traditional negotiating methods, which is, in my view, dictatorship by consensus. Because if, you know, 100 governments are in a room and 99 of them agree they're going to ban nuclear weapons and one says no, then the whole thing falls apart because you have to have consensus. In negotiating the landmine treaty, after it failed within the UN, after 2.5 years of trying, they stepped outside and they say, okay, we're not doing consensus. We're not negotiating in the UN. We're going to have standalone meetings in different parts of the world, and in that process, we're going to negotiate the treaty. And that's what we did.
2: So what would you say was a very important thing that you learned in the building of the campaign?
1: Oh, in all honesty, a couple of things. That really, in a global campaign like that, it is the work of the many that really allow the dedicated vision of a few to get the job done. The reality of it is that even in peace movements and NGOs, which are supposed to be more righteous than governments or whatever, there are a lot of blowhards who want to yap and don't really want to do the work. They want to tell you what should be done, but then they don't want to do anything. And in our campaign, you know, tons of people were really involved, but there were a handful of us who worked every single day to make sure that all of that was translated into a coherent global strategy that resulted in the mine ban treaty. Another thing that I believe in is communication, communication, communication, and more communication. If you don't talk amongst all of the elements of what, you know, your NGO or your campaign or whatever, you're diminishing the effectiveness of each and every one of them. Another thing is follow-up. If you tell a government you're going to do X, if they do Y, make damn sure you do X. Because they may not like you, but they trust you if they know that you will always do what you say you're going to do. Whether it's praise them if they join the ban or condemn them or whatever, they know what the consequences are. And that builds trust and respect, even if they don't like you. I think those two things are particularly important.
2: In terms of advice or words of wisdom for folks who are listening to this, in terms of engaging in
1: look,
2: change.
1: One of the things that I do that drove my colleagues in Landmine Campaign crazy when I would speak, when people would say, "What can we do?" My answer would not be join the campaign. My answer would be, I don't care what you do. I care that you care about something enough to do something about it, whether it's the environment, whether it's stopping nukes, whether it's cluster bombs, whether it's gender equality. I don't care what it is. But if you really care, volunteer some time. You know, you don't have to be a full-time activist to make a difference. I think that part of what happens in today's world is we're purposefully overwhelmed with all the, you know, gross things out there in the hope of turning us into Stepford citizens, automatons who think that we cannot make a difference in the world. So why bother? I totally disagree with that. Imagine if everybody of goodwill in this country volunteered 1 hour a month at some organization working on something they care about, whether it's community, it doesn't have to be international. All of it adds up to a different world. It doesn't take great drama to bring about change. All it means is getting up off your butt, finding an organization that's working on something you care about, and volunteer.
0: 1997 Nobel Peace Laureate Jody Williams with Carol Boss. In 2006, the world's most high-profile peace honor went to a man who made it his mission to lift the world's poorest people out of poverty with modest loans made without collateral. Muhammad Yunus was a university professor whose microcredit initiatives led to the formation of the Grameen Bank in Bangladesh. For years, it has been reducing poverty and, as a result, promoting peace. Here are some of the Nobel Prize acceptance remarks of Muhammad Yunus.
3: Peace is threatened by unjust economic, social, and political order, absence of democracy, environmental degradation, and absence of human rights. Poverty is the absence of all human rights. The frustrations, hostility, and anger generated by abject poverty cannot sustain peace in any society. For building stable peace, we must find ways to provide opportunities for people to live decent lives. The creation of opportunities for majority of the people, the poor, is at the heart of the work that we have dedicated ourselves during the past 30 years. Today, Grameen Bank gives loans to nearly 7 million poor people. 97% of them are women in 73,000 villages of Bangladesh. Grameen Bank gives collateral-free income-generating loans, housing loans, student loans, and microenterprise loans to the poor families and offer them a host of attractive savings, pension funds, and insurance products for its members.
0: On a Peace Talks radio episode, we talk more about microcredit with Coralie Bryant, a professor and author of the book Reducing Poverty, Building Peace. And this is Heidi Topp Brooks, a global group leader with an anti-poverty grassroots organization called Results.
4: There's something I'd really love to say about Muhammad Yunus and Grameen Bank and what he discovered after running the Grameen Bank for about 10 years. Someone asked him, "What's the first thing that people do when they start earning money after they take out a loan?" And he said, "The first thing people do is they buy their children back." And this shocks me when I hear it, except that it's in the news again. Children are still being sold into slavery by families who are too poor to feed them. And when you loan money to women, as Grameen Bank does, what they do is feed their children. And they send their children to school and they clothe their children. So this is a tremendous way of bringing a certain kind of peace into the lives of the poorest of the poor. And it is desperately needed even today.
2: Coralie, did you have a comment?
5: I think that the problem that he's pointing to is one that happens in a lot of places. In a way, he fundamentally, Eunice did a fabulous job, and the Grameen Bank is a fabulous job. It illustrates part of the point I made, because one of the exciting and interesting things happening is the Grameen Bank is now working in this country. And that's part of this way of thinking about, can we learn from what was effective in other places and apply it here to our own problems? We have had quite serious problems with banks that refuse to lend to poor people in our own neighborhood, saying the same thing, they're not creditworthy. What Eunice discovered was the ways in which they can be organized into small groups, and face-to-face groups can help protect and be a surety for one another in terms of paying back the loans. And the repayment rates that Grameen has had is fabulous.
4: This is a story about one of the early borrowers from Bangladesh. And she was being interviewed by the executive director of my organization, which is Results, Lynn Walker McMullen. And the woman who was being interviewed through an interpreter gently tapped on the arm of the interpreter and said, "Tell her that my son is starting university this year." So this is a woman who had taken out her first loan as a widowed, pregnant mother and bought a pair of geese. She bought geese. She had no home. She was living in ditches on the side of the road. And from that, she was able to feed her children. This young man who was starting university is the child with whom she was pregnant at the time of her first loan. And by all rights, the child probably shouldn't even have survived. And yet now, in one generation, this young man is going to the university. So completely revolutionizing life for this family.
0: Heidi Topp Brooks and Coralie Bryant talking about the awarding of the 2006 Nobel Peace Prize to Mohamed Yunus and Grameen Bank for their microcredit work supporting peace in impoverished places around the world. We close our Peace Greats program today with part of my 2002 conversation with Jimmy Carter, the year he won the Nobel Peace Prize for the ongoing work of his Carter Foundation to eliminate disease and promote peace around the world. The center's efforts to address hunger, poor health, and oppression around the world obviously ring true to the humanitarian in each of us, but your books and talks make a connection between these desperate conditions and conflict and war in countries that can ultimately impact everyone on the globe. Could you talk about that a little bit and offer some examples?
6: Well, one of the things that I've learned in the last 20 years since I left the White House, much more clearly than I did when I was president, is that there's no way to separate, you know, a commitment to justice and peace and freedom and democracy and human rights and environmental equality and the alleviation of suffering. So that's why we have seen that in order to maintain peace in a country, you really have to deal with the most abject facets of life, because quite often when people have no hope and no self-respect and no prospect for a bare existence, they tend to turn to anger and begin a civil war or lash out at their neighbors. So you can't separate the alleviation of suffering or environmental degradation, where they lose their land and lose their streams, from their inclination to despise their leaders or even to hate, you know, distant success stories like in America. So they're all interrelated. That's the best basic point.
0: I wonder if you could recount one or two personal moments that are etched in your mind as emblematic of the good that the Carter Center has been able to do over 20 years. Any faces or encounters kind of stand out?
6: Well, a number of them. For instance, guinea worm is one of the most horrible diseases ever known. on Earth. And when we started to eradicate guinea worm, and this has been the Carter Center's, one of the Carter Center's projects, we found 3.5 million cases in 22 countries, about 23,000 villages. We've been in every one of those villages and taught the people what caused the disease, drinking filthy water, as a matter of fact, and how to correct it. And now we've cut that down from 3.5 million to about 70,000, which, as you can see, is a 98% reduction. And so to go into a village and see people, maybe two-thirds of the total population, unable to walk around, lying on the ground with guinea worms coming out of their bodies, and to teach them how to correct it and go back a year later, and there will be zero guinea worm, and those people, for the rest of their lives, will never see another case of guinea worm. So this is a very gratifying thing. One time I was riding in a big entourage with the leaders of a state in Nigeria, and there was a big sign on the side of the road that I'll always remember, held up by little school children, and said, "Watch out, guinea worms, here comes Jimmy Carter." So, you know, that really is a kind of memorable thing that I remember. We've done the same thing with other diseases, including rubber blindness and trachoma that causes blindness. And so it's very gratifying to me to go into those countries and see what a little bit of advice and a tiny bit of help will do to let them overcome their terrible suffering.
0: Well, and finally, you and Rosalind, as co-directors of the center, talk now about scaling back your active role. Is that a hard process for a couple of action people like you two? And what are your hopes for the ongoing future of the center then?
6: Well, we've been doing that over a period of time. Rose and I used to have to do everything at the Carter Center, you know, personnel, budgets, planning, conferences, and everything else. Now other people do that for us. And we, for instance, in this hemisphere, we have 35 other presidents and prime ministers who have served like me in top positions who are part of the Carter Center Council. And when I can't go to, say, Dominican Republic to help hold an honest election, I've got that array of other leaders in this hemisphere that can go and represent the Carter Center there. So it'll be a prominent organization, and I think winning the Nobel Peace Prize for the work of the Carter Center, basically, is going to help strengthen that prospect for the future.
0: President Jimmy Carter, thanks for your service to the world, and thanks for talking with us today.
6: I really enjoyed it. Good luck to you all.
0: Former U.S. President Jimmy Carter, interviewed in 2002, the year he won the Nobel Peace Prize. You can hear this program again at our website, peacetalksradio.com, where you can also hear and read about all the episodes in our series going back to 2002, or even make a tax-deductible donation that helps keep this work going. I'm Paul Ingles. 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
1: Welcome to the Alma Podcast, archiving Latino memories and achievements, podcast where we highlight local leaders and their stories. On this episode, I will be interviewing Nancy Martinez. Nancy is CEO and co-founder of Debrief, a local organization that is building a stronger, more connected community, ensuring information accessibility. Nancy was raised in West and South Modesto. She moved away to attend UC Davis and brought her talents back to Stanislaus County to serve disadvantaged communities. Nancy is a passionate Girl Scout troop leader who also works for Beam Circular and is part of the Latino Giving Circle and continues to contribute to this community in so many capacities. Nancy was the recipient of West Modesto's Community Collaborative's Outstanding Leadership Award in 2025 and was recently recognized by the Stanislaus County Commission for Women and received an Outstanding Woman Award. Please help me welcome Nancy. How was your day today, Nancy?
2: It's good. It's hot. It is a good day in summer to go hide away in a pool somewhere, but I don't have that privilege right now, so I'm looking forward to that, hopefully when 4th Street Park opens.
1: Yes, yes. And tell us a little bit about yourself.
2: I think you already did a great job at that, but sure, I will add a little bit more. I often add that I am, and most and foremost, a big sister. I'm also a wife and a daughter. I grew up here in Modesto, but I am a product of immigrant farm workers. I grew up after we moved from Mexico here in Modesto since the age of 6, and I had all of my education here. My parents were working their butts off being farm workers following the season, and I grew up and wanted to fight for a better future for me, for my family, for my siblings, and I think now for the community that I live in.
1: Yeah, that's really beautiful, Nancy. Thank you so much for sharing. A lot of us really at this podcast come from immigrant families, and we resonate a lot with that and how hard our parents work and really how much we want to then contribute to others to really just try to make our community so much better. So let's start with, what are some key experiences or moments in your childhood or youth that shaped who you are today?
2: I was making notes when I was preparing some responses to this, and the thing that I wrote was poverty, bro. I think that was the most impactful experience that I had. It was growing up in poverty, growing up struggling. I remember times where, and I know people have it worse, but I remember wanting to go to yard sales and we couldn't afford to go to yard sales. We were really struggling, and like the 2008 crisis, I don't remember that, and I think of the way that many people might remember it, but I remember it in yard sales. Oh man, I really want this backpack or this sweater that was at this yard sale, and we can't afford it, so can't even stop at the yard sales. Obviously, being an immigrant, I was the first child at the point that we moved to Modesto, and not knowing English, but expecting to learn English rather quickly was a big responsibility that I had to have as a young child, and having to translate for parents. I know a lot of people resonate to this, but that, I think, changed a lot of perspectives that I had growing up and that I have now, is just the recognizing how unaware people can be about the experiences that immigrants have day to day. That, of course, I have a lot of respect to pay to my immigrant experiences, being a Spanish speaker, being a farm worker. During my middle school years, we would go to Oregon and follow the cherry season there. And I have a lot of great memories from that experience, and I honestly miss it to a certain extent. But I carry a lot of good lessons that I learned then. And then some smaller, or not smaller, but sadder, I think, experiences is substance use. I grew up in a family where substance use was and has and continues to be a big detrimental factor that limits us from seeking more opportunity. And I don't know that there's enough resources for families like mine and people like me and kids like the one that I was, who was living, growing up, and wanting my family to be better, but there's this huge issue, this substance use issue, that I could not solve at that age. And then just being disconnected from family. My mom, my dad, me, that moved here, and one uncle. I have all of my family is in Mexico. All those things, I think, shaped who I ultimately became.
1: Thank you for sharing. just listening to you, I understand a lot of the things. And I think one thing specifically is just the things that we have to carry at such a young age, like navigating substance use in our families and how we're young and we're like naive, but at the same time, we know.
2: We totally know.
1: We know what's going on. Mm-hmm. And how do you navigate that? How do you carry that? How do you even talk about it? It's not something that we can talk about. It's something that you see, that you experience and you live. And you just kind of, it's just the norm. And it's like, oh, that's how your uncle is, or that's how your aunt is, or even your dad or your mom or a sibling. And that one touched home.
2: Yeah.
1: So thanks for sharing.
2: I know. That could probably be a whole 200 episodes worth of a podcast. Yeah.
1: Definitely. Definitely. And how was your experience being young and a farm worker and traveling with your family?
2: My dad used to travel the most, and we went with him a couple, maybe 3 or 4 years during my childhood. And I honestly remember it fondly. We had younger babies at that time in the family, so the drive, the 15-hour drive, was not fun with a little toddler in the car. But for the most part, it was almost weird to think of vacation mode, but we would go up there, the drive. And then, yeah, we would be working, waking up at 4 in the morning or whatever, working till the afternoon. But then the afternoon, I'd get to spend with friends who were also at the migrant camps. We would all hang out, eat together. We would go to the Oregon amenities, the waterfalls, the parks. We would be in a different little town, even up in the mountains. But then we would go downtown for washing our clothes or whatever. And I think I remember it being a good breakaway from the Modesto day-to-days. So I thought it was a good experience, and I honestly want to sometimes make my siblings now go experience that for a summer.
1: Yeah, I bet that taught you value in things and just work ethic when you work hard for something, and or just your family, or even just to meet your needs, your basic needs.
2: Yeah,
1: because I think as generations come up, and it's not first generation anymore, and I think sometimes people start to lose the sense of value of the struggle, and then having something, and then feeling just so happy and appreciative and grateful for having that.
2: And I think I took away a strong sense of community from that experience too. If you've ever been to a migrant camp, they all look a little different, but up there it really is a little tiny room, maybe 10 by 10, and that's where you're living for the whole summer with your family. And then a plywood wall away, you have another family. And getting to spend full summers like that, right next to people, seeing everybody work and struggle together, it just brought me a sense of, we're all in this together.
1: Yeah, definitely a sense of belonging.
2: Yeah,
1: doing it together and just not alone. And I think that's one thing that I love about community. And I feel like sometimes communities lose that in a neighborhood. Yeah. Neighbors and neighbors don't talk as much anymore. They don't hang out.
2: No, seriously.
1: Yeah. Yeah.
2: Up there, we had a communal kitchen, so we all had to cook in the same place. We got to borrow salt from somebody else right next to you.
1: Yeah, definitely. Who were your role models or inspirations growing up?
2: It's a great question. I don't know that I surrounded myself or put myself in places where I had a lot of mentors growing up. I think I saw the anti-mentor in my life. I saw a lot of things I didn't want to be, right? That going back to that substance use, like I think I just grew up with a lot of qualities, not people. I think people appreciate for having me in my life, but a lot of qualities that they have that I didn't want to see in myself growing up. And that's what I remember. It is like, not going to be like that person. But if I really think about it, obviously my mom, I think she's a woman that came wanting to keep her family together, worked her butt off, has always worked for us. And I saw how hardworking she was and how resilient she was. So I consider her a big role model and inspiration. And then strangely enough, I think I'm thinking about 18 and under year old Nancy. And a strong mentor that I had was my primary physician, Dr. Gorman, shout out. He was a doctor at the Paradise Clinic here in Modesto. And he would just check in every time I had a little exam. He'd be like, how are you doing? How's school going? And then when I got older in high school, he was the one that started talking to me about college. And one day I show up and he's got 5 different books for me ready to go. He's like, you're going to be a history major. You got to read these books. Here's like all the... And he gave me a really good book that stuck with me for a long time, The Alchemist. And he made me read that. And I took that

0: Instagram when it's your parents saying, go to college or do this so then you don't end up like me. And then the next clip is end up like what? Like strong, resilient, courageous, brave. And each time I see those videos, I think of my mom so much. Of course I think of my dad, but as a woman, I think of my mom who came here when she was 17 and just has been so ambitious about just building a better life. And to this day, I think the biggest thing that I want to do is try to be as ambitious as my mom, trying to be like my mom. And yeah,
1: when you think about it, all these people were in their teen years, early 20s, moving countries and starting over. I'm 27 now. I wouldn't do that now, right? And it's like they had kids at this point. How do they do that? I don't know.
0: I think about that. I reflect on that all the time. My mom came here when she was 17. At 17, I would have been scared. Been like, no, I'm not going. No, I'll just stay here and just trying to ride out the wave.
1: Yeah.
0: But they're just such resilient people. So thank you for sharing that. And I think, again, this next question I wrote, thinking of myself when I was little, and I'm sure you've probably have thought and reflected about this yourself, but what advice would you give to other young Latinas who want to become leaders in their communities? You've been a young leader and you've done a lot in our community. I know my introduction just highlighted just sprinkles of things that you've done. You've really have been so involved and you've poured and invested so much in the Modesto community. So what advice would you give them?
1: A full disclaimer that I will give this advice knowing that I'm not fully living up to it myself. But I heard this, 2 days ago. My friend Ryan told me this. He said something, and I'll butcher the quote because I didn't write it down word for word, but it's something like, your gaps or your inadequacies allow others to step into their excellence, which to me is, we don't have to be good at everything. As daughters of immigrants, as immigrants ourselves, we have this huge standard on ourselves to do everything, to be good at everything, to manage everything. And I definitely do that all the time. And I have to and constantly have to remind myself that we don't have to be excellent at everything. We don't need to be perfect. And we can continue to be incredibly thoughtful about everything that we do, but not being perfect allows other people to also be and excel at the stuff that they are really good at. So in a way, by us trying to do everything, we're taking away from other people, right? Mm-hmm.
0: Definitely. I think when I think of strengths, I always reflect back on that session of LLI to our listeners, the Latino Leadership Initiative. I was an alumni, so was Nancy. And we have a session that it's called Strength Finders. That session was, I think, really eye-opening to change our perspective on things. That, like you said, I think sometimes as Latinas and just women, we try to be the best that we can to, I think, always try to prove ourselves, to make sure that people know why we're in the room and we deserve to be in the room. But I think also it's really important as a leader and just as someone who's part of a team to know that we have our strengths and we have our areas of improvement. And that's where us as leaders, and we work collaboratively with other people and we bring them to the table. And I think teamwork makes the dream work. That's where we really get stuff done, when there's so many people at the table and they each have their own strengths and you just get stuff done that way.
1: Mm-hmm. Yeah, I agree.
0: Speaking of mentorship, and you've been a Girl Scouts troop leader for some time now, why is mentorship especially important for young Latinas? And what inspired you to become a Girl Scout troop leader?
1: I think mentorship is incredibly important because it allows people to see that they're not by themselves, right? We sometimes are by ourselves and we are the only ones in the room, but we have to demonstrate to other people, if we want more representation, that you're not alone and there's somebody behind you rooting for you. And although I don't necessarily know that I had that growing up, other than a couple people here and there, I know that would have made a big difference had I had it earlier on. And that's the reason I came back to Modesto, actually. I graduated from UC Davis on my way to law school, and then I decided to take a year to come back and try to make a difference for those kids in schools who were not necessarily the top of the schools, the IB programs. Like, I was went to Modesto High, and I was not an IB student, but I know that there was standards for IB students who were doing a lot, and then I was also not a kid that was super struggling, right? I was in this middle dynamic.

0: Like, and I it felt like there wasn't that much support for those folks in the middle, and so why not come back and try to mentor kids? So actually, briefly there, had a dream to start a little nonprofit called, shoot, oh my gosh, I'm forgetting, but it was sort of a youth 209 youth empowerment, and I somewhere was probably still an Instagram page that I never got filled up with anything, but that was the intention, is like being a mentor for younger people so they know that they can do the stuff that they've never been able to dream for and dream about. For Girl Scouts, I was a Girl Scout growing up, but it was an untraditional troop. It was their after school programs where they had Girl Scout staff go to the elementary schools, and during the after school program, once a month or maybe even once every couple months, they would go and do activities with the girls, and we would have our vests, but we didn't get to sell cookies in the regular way. We would maybe go to a one trip. I only really remember one trip, so I didn't get the full experience. And growing up, I thought that it was a promising program that I just didn't get to experience all the way. And then when I graduated and came back to Modesto, that was one of my first jobs, is working for Girl Scouts. And I felt that my job there was to help start more Black and Brown girl troops. And in my 6 month tenure there, I as was in the middle of starting a troop in South Modesto for all Spanish speaking families. And I was about to leave that role and realize that nobody was going to be able to support that troop from inside of the organization. So I took it on. I was like, this is basically my community. Let me take it on. But I was really excited to help contribute in that way. And I think that was in 2021, 2022. So it's now been several years later. And these girls give me so much life every 2 weeks that we meet.
1: Oh, that's so awesome. I remember the first time that I learned that you were a Girl Scout troop leader, and I just remember feeling so much admiration for you. Growing up, I grew up in the Bay Area in Redwood City, and to me, when I saw the Girl Scouts, I just wanted to be a Girl Scout so bad. But I always thought that it just wasn't a space for someone like me, for a Latina with a Spanish-speaking mom and dad who were, day by day just really trying to make ends meet. And my parents were really strategic of the schools that they wanted my sister and I to go to, so kind of the school districts, and worked harder to live in certain parts of town so I didn't go to the lower income school. My parents, specifically my dad, really wanted me and my sister to have the best education that we could have. And so there wasn't a lot of brown and black people of color really in a lot of the schools that I went to in the classes. And I would see these girls in these bright green vests, and I just was like, I had FOMO all the time and I wanted to be part of them. But like, how do you even explain that to someone? My mom, how was I ever going to explain that to my mom?
0: There's
1: So.
0: these girls that sell cookies, and I don't know what happens with the money.
1: But now I know that it's like you learn so much skills.
0: I
1: I
0: know.
1: have a niece, and she's here in Modesto, and she's part of a Girl Scout troop. And just to see how excited she is about stuff, how she's a businesswoman when she's, selling her cookies. And just, I'm so glad that my cousin is breaking that kind of perception of Girl Scout cookies.
0: And to rant a little bit about the Girl Scouts, our troop is a little different than others. We were not so badge motivated because there's still a lot of barriers within Girl Scouts. There's a lot of costs. There's annual fees. There's uniform costs. There's every badge was $2. And when you have a big troop, it all adds up, right? Who's going to pay for that? Some troops do monthly or weekly fees so that they can cover materials for troops, and that's never been that's been a rule, right? We don't ever charge for anything. There's not going to be something that requires some financial contribution from the families, and so we end up doing a lot of family sort of oriented events, right? We every year we want to try to go to at least one higher education institution to visit. This year we took the girls to UC Berkeley, and then they had a lot of fun. We take some educational field trip. We've been to the Science Museum in San Francisco. We want to take family gathering trips. We just were last weekend in Santa Cruz at the boardwalk with the whole family. We've taken BART together. They've gotten to learn how to use BART. We've gone to Yosemite, which some of them have never been to Yosemite. So it's a lot of firsts. Like, how do we do things together? We go camping every year. And some of them have never been camping. So it's like we wanted to, I want to just offer a space for girls to try new things and have their families next to them so they can see that their families are also a part of this journey and they don't feel like they can't do something. I want everybody bought into the idea.
1: That's honestly so magical, just being able to experience first with other people too. Yeah. And I think like when I was young and a little girl, a lot of the first that I experienced was completely on my own.
0: Yeah.
1: And I think being in community, being surrounded with other people just normalizes the experience. You get so excited. I can't even imagine how excited families were, like going camping to the first time, mm-hmm. Who's Boardwalk, and not only giving these little girls their first, but also their families. And I hope that you feel a lot of pride through that work.
0: I do.
1: That's just what community is all about.
0: Yeah, they keep me going, these girls, and they keep me humbled real good too. 27, you're old.
1: No. You're not old, Nancy. Don't say that. Don't say that.
0: I don't know. They remind me.
1: Why do you think representation in leadership is important for Latino communities?
0: Trust. I think people in our communities, in our Latino communities, don't trust you if they can't resonate with you, right? So that immediately in our local communities diminishes the trust we have in public agencies and local law enforcement. And anybody doing public service work, if you don't look like me, if you don't talk the language that I talk, there's so many barriers for me to be able to trust you, and therefore I'm not going to reach out to access services, resources that do exist and that are available to me and that I just don't feel comfortable using, right? Mm-hmm. So that to me is the biggest, it's trust. We need more people that folks can build community with, build a relationship with based on trust.
1: And I think that debrief is a really good catalyst for that. I think of specifically a workshop. It was, I can't remember the conference name, but it was like in collaboration with United Way and, mm-hmm. and Stanislaus Equity.
0: Stronger Together,
1: yes,
0: conference.
1: Yes. Yep. And you facilitated a workshop and you brought, I think, promotoras, right? Mm-hmm. And I think what really stuck with me was how appreciative they were of you and of Debrief and just of being able to really bridge that and really seeing that in action of how people really built that trust through just language or through just culture. Oh, you looking similar. Okay, I trust you. Tell me what to do, or like lead me. You lead and I'll follow. And I think that's so valuable in the Latino community really here in Stanislaus County.
0: Yeah, once you break in a little bit, you got folks that you're going to be with for life.
1: Yeah. I think you've shared being a daughter of immigrants, being an immigrant yourself, and being this really strong leader here in this community. And I think we know that there's this great cloud that's hovering over the immigrant Latino community through kind of politics and all that not so fun stuff. But leveraging all of that, what strategies or mindsets have helped you stay resilient through these difficult times?
0: Usually, I think of the definition of community. For Debrief, I think the way that we define community, and for myself, is the people that you work with and the people you work for. And remembering that there's a point to all of this, right? Sometimes it feels like, does it really matter that I'm working on a transportation project when my people are getting thrown out of their country? Mm-hmm. And yeah, like it sucks. And I just sit in that for a long time. And then I got to remember that there's still people that need and rely on the things that we're talking about right now. And that's a part of the community that I serve, is the people that I'm working with and the people that I work for. So it's just remembering that there's people out here that are missing out on opportunity because of the current status of different systems. And my job is to try to make that better.
1: That's, I think, one of the things that I've leaned into is during the hard times, give yourself the space to be mad, sad about it, but then just pick yourself back up and think about what are you doing right now that's tangible, that's changing people's lives. I think that Debrief meet with your Girl Scout troop and with Beam Circular, I think you're doing such an array of work. I just want to know, how do you work this all in your brain? You're just like a magician. Gosh. You balance so much. And like, how do you balance, one, your different roles and also just maintaining your leadership in the different things that you're involved in?
0: I don't know. Stress. It's just adrenaline. Stress-induced adrenaline that keeps me going. Fun fact, I don't drink coffee. And Noemi from our team always tells me, imagine if you had drank coffee. I don't know what I do. But yeah, I think it's, I have this strong, again, I need to take my own advice, but I just have this strong sense of responsibility and curiosity. And I genuinely have fun doing this work. If I didn't have fun doing this work, I would not be doing it, but I genuinely do. And I value so much meeting new people, understanding new subjects that I'm not familiar with at all, trying to make things happen, getting shit done. That's, I don't know, I thrive off of that mentally, spiritually. And I probably need to get better at balancing it. Yes, I hear everybody telling me, you gotta balance it right now, telling me in my ears and my head right now. And I think I'm getting better at it, but yeah, I just have fun with it. And that's what keeps me going.
1: How do you think that your identity as a Latina has influenced your leadership style?
0: I think significantly, right? Culture of the togetherness of not leaving people behind. I think that sticks with us being from the Latino culture. But I think actually most of my leadership style comes from being a woman. In the Latina, I overcare sometimes. I would, some people have said overperforming, overthinking things. And it's just because that's out of deep care for the stuff that I think that's a woman trait. I feel like we feel it everywhere. We
1: Definitely.
0: feel that responsibility everywhere. So it's for my culture, yes, but it's also being a woman in a lot of male-dominated spaces.
1: You mentioned the big sense of responsibility, like your big sister, your daughter, your wife, and you carry that with you really in so many places of your life. And I'm such an overthinker and an overanalyzer. I don't want to call myself a perfectionist, but I like the things that I do, I want them to be done well. And I don't like half-ass work. Like, respectfully, don't like it. It's like, we just, if we're going to do this, we're going to do it. We're going to do it to the best of our ability. We're going to have obstacles, learning lessons along the way, but trying to have the best result is such a woman trait. And I think men, no disrespect to men,
0: Love
1: but
0: y'all.
1: they're so go with the flow. And I think that's where me and my peer in my old role at DST, we really balanced each other. I was very structured. I was very organized and he was very go with the flow. And so if there was things that would come up and I was like, this isn't part of the plan. And he would be like, okay, we'll pivot this way. And then I'd structure it again. Then we can really make it happen. But
0: Yeah, you definitely need the balance, but I would say that the getting done stuff is definitely falls on us most of the time. And that's okay. That's okay. There's different strengths in different people. But yeah, that's, I think that influences me the most.
1: We've talked a lot about all the things that you're doing, all the amazing things that you're doing in the community, and you're a young leader. I know you just said your Girl Scouts make you feel old, but you're not old, very young. And what has it been like growing as a young leader in Stanislaus County?
0: I think it's gotten better over the years. It for sure has gotten better, but it was so hard to break in as a young 22-year-old when all this started. 21-year-old, and especially I would say as a 5 foot round girl, it's so hard to take up space. And that's, I think, been the hardest element. Is I came in doing a lot of this work very not confident about myself, about my abilities to get things done. And so I think that's been the things that I've seen the most growth in myself is confidence. And I realize you need that. You need that being a young person in a space. You need to feel confident that you do know what you're talking about, that you can get things done, that you have the ability to accomplish hard tasks, that you can have meaningful conversations with different people. But without that, it's hard. And I had to learn that very quickly.
1: I think when I think of you and confidence in a leader, I've always seen you as a really silent, confident leader. So you've always carried yourself. I think like you're so knowledgeable, you're very smart, you know your community, the ins, the outs. I think about the LLI session where you came in and you were talking about debrief, and you really stood out to me because you were a young, really young leader, a brown girl. And I was like, she knows her stuff. You can just tell that she's just a really great leader and person, and you're just really well spoken. And I think that maybe you don't feel like you don't take up as much space, but I was really laser focused on you that day, just like as an aspiring young leader myself. I was like, she's so cool. Yeah, she's so cool.
0: No, it's hard. It really isn't. I think even to this day, I get to be in a lot of cool spaces, and sometimes I still feel like I have to prove that some of the things that I'm coming up with or that I'm interested in supporting or getting really involved into matter and bring value, and that it's really not that hard to do. It's just going to take resources and money, but it still feels like sometimes you got to prove yourself, and that's a good, it's good challenges, but I think confidence comes clutch.
1: Yeah. And I think like you being so early on in your career and in your leadership journey, you've been recognized in so many ways. And I think the leadership award from last year by West Modesto Collaborative and this year with the commission, those are such big accomplishments. And I know when read through your bio before we started, you're like, I forgot about those things. And I think that like us as women, as Latinas, sometimes we forget about such those big accomplishments because we're so focused on, okay, I still need to prove that, need to be focused on this. But I think you've gotten your flowers, and accept your flowers as much as you can, because those are such great accomplishments. You said you're 27, yeah, right? That's huge. I'm 28 and I don't have those awards. And I just think it's a beautiful symbol of kind of like the work that you've done and how much you've done already. And I'm really excited to see like what else you really accomplished in the community, Nancy.
0: You're setting the pressure, the standard.
1: No, not at all. Just in what you do today and on your day to day, and just having a conversation with you today, I felt like, oh my gosh, I want to be like Nancy today. You're just such a really dope person.
0: Oh, thank you.
1: Yeah. Speaking about community, we've been talking a lot about community and the ways that you contribute. Other than kind of the things that we've talked about, and what other ways do you give back to the community, and why is the community so important to you?
0: I think my husband would tell you that giving back to community is all I do, and I do way too much of it financially. I've always been a good budgeter. And once I got a job after college, a real job, I've worked ever since I was 16, a big girl job. I financially donated and have donated to the Latino Giving Circle every year. And we can gather funding at the end of the year, and then we give that back to Latino-led nonprofits here in Stanislaus County. And that's very special to my heart, because I, in that space, have had a lot of conversations with people across the state, and I've heard people describe themselves as philanthropists, which is a word that I didn't even know what that meant a couple of years ago. And the fact that we are philanthropists, and we have been, and we have a culture of philanthropy, of giving back to each other, filling each other's cups whenever we don't have enough. We do come from a giving culture, and sometimes I forget to acknowledge that. That is still a big part of me. It's like I always want to give back in the ways that I can, financially, emotionally, spiritually. The Girl Scouts take most of that for me, is every 2 weeks figuring out what we're going to do with the girls and their families, and I consider that a big way that I give back. And I forget that I'm a board member to a couple organizations that I deeply care about. And I would suggest and highlight that as a big opportunity for any young leader to consider, is there is nonprofits, which are organizations that do stuff for the community, and they have a board of people, a group of people that make decisions and approve things for that organization. And they always need volunteers and people to sit on those boards to make those decisions. Shout out to Peace Life Center. I know that they are always looking to grow their board. There's so many opportunities for young people to get involved right now. And that's another way to give back to your communities with your time.
1: I first went to a Latino Giving Circle meeting. In my mind, I've always thought of philanthropists to be like old people, just financially wealthy, who have that opportunity and that privilege. And to me, you're like, oh, they're retired and they're trying to fill up their time. That meeting, when Maria Revelo invited a few of us, really opened my eyes. Like how you can get involved, and you don't have to be this old, super wealthy person to really give back and invest in your community. And that was like a really cool thing to see, of how everyone is so involved. Everyone's from different careers and different backgrounds, and all that, all shared kind of the identity of being Latino and really working together to create and really give back to the community, I think is so cool. And I think it breaks the perception or maybe those stereotypes of, oh, well,
0: right,
1: like, why would we be giving back?
0: Yeah. And when you really think about it, I think money goes a long way for some very small organizations. We probably have, all of us in this room have thought about starting an organization or have started an organization, and a couple $100,000 go a long way in making those visions a reality. And so I think about that when I give my $90 a month. It's like, oh, it's Starbucks for two, yeah, 3 weeks or whatever, or Chipotle here and there. That all adds up, and I could instead give that money to this organization that is going to use that money in very beneficial ways to our community.
1: And I think even if it's a few thousand, like for these really small grassroots organizations, it's like they've hit gold and someone believed in their mission, someone saw them. And I think that's where they feel more energized and feel more confident and ambitious of really growing. Because I think sometimes we just see these big organizations like well established, but we don't really ever think of how did it start. And a lot of them just are really successful right out the gate, but then there's others that these smaller like giving circles really pour into and believe in them. And I think that's like, it means a lot.
0: An example for folks to research on their own time, Digital Nest started as a small organization that their main investments were coming from the giving circles in the Bay Area, from the Latino giving circles, and now they're a huge organization.
1: Wow.
0: And we have them here in Modesto. Yeah. So yeah,
1: I did not know that. Mm-hmm. That's so cool. Yeah. See? Exactly what I mean. And Digital Nest is doing great work too. Oh, yeah. They're amazing. How do you continue to grow and evolve as a leader? And what is the lesson leadership has taught you about yourself?
0: I'm still learning. I'm still evolving. I'm still growing. And that's the thing, the lesson that it's taught me. I think the growth is going to be forever. Learning is going to be forever. And going back to what I said earlier about what I would give to younger Latinas, and I give to myself and need to give to myself every day. I don't need to be good at everything. And then I also just need to step into the fact that I do bring value, and I need to let that value show, and I don't need to prove it all the time. And people, once you start continue to do stuff, people will believe you.
1: Yeah.
0: And I need to be okay with knowing that people can trust me to bring that value without having to prove it with extra hard effort that maybe somebody else would not have to prove it that hard.
1: I agree. I think when I first started as a program manager, and I was scared of the responsibility, the role, I will always tell my mom, I feel like I'm still 16, and like, how did I get this responsibility? Right. And one thing my mom always told me was, you don't have to prove anything. You just have, if you have to prove something to someone, let it be yourself. And that really stuck with me. And I need to continue to take her own advice, because I think I try to, only people I still try to prove myself to is my parents.
0: Yeah.
1: I'm trying to make sure that they still feel proud of me. They still feel that sense of, oh, that's my daughter.
0: When I think about leadership, I do tend to think about my siblings as well. More younger. The youngest is going to enter eighth grade this year, and she's a middle schooler. But my oldest sibling is 20. And I have to think about how being a leader doesn't mean you have to set the same expectations that you might set yourself to others.
1: Yeah.
0: And I think about that for my siblings. Yeah, Nancy did these things and that, and this doesn't mean that everybody else needs to follow in the exact same steps. And that's still leadership. They can still be leaders in their community, even though it doesn't look the same way as their sister.
1: I 100% agree with you on that. My nephew just recently graduated high school, and he is really in the space of navigating of what's in his career. And sometimes he feels really overwhelmed with the fact that he needs to figure it out right now. And like, but Andrea, you did this and you did this and you did this. And I always tell him, we each have our own paths. You don't have to do exactly what I did to be successful. We each have our own journeys and definition of success. And as long as you're happy and your cup is full, and you don't have to make these lavish millions or anything to make your parents proud or to feel successful.
0: Yeah.
1: I think that's a way to give to our next generation, and to have someone say that and mean it in from a loving place Because we just felt the pressure of, like, you need to be the best. You need to be on top. I think of myself, of what that would have done for me.
0: Yeah, I will still pressure my siblings a little bit here and there. But my brother, for example, I haven't pressured him too much. But he's the one that will say, I'm going to be better than you. And I'm like, go for it, dude. That's what you want to do. Go show me up.
1: I really appreciate this conversation today, Nancy. And to wrap us up, what projects or initiatives are you currently working on that excite you?
0: So many. For Debrief, my work there, it is very place-based. So there's all the initiatives that I get to work with are contributing some way, somehow, value to local communities. So to me, that excites me, period. There's some transportation projects, fortunately, less funding. And to me, it's exciting to think about how we might make sure that priority communities can inform plans in a better way. There's different opportunities that I get to work with for people, with people across the North San Joaquin Valley, Merced up to San Joaquin, to talk about elder care and how are we thinking about supporting or aging communities, especially those who don't have access to retirement and benefits and things after that. So I'm excited to continue to think about that. Climate smart infrastructure, creative economy work. My work, it's, my head's split in so many different ways. With BEAM, there's also very exciting things that we're thinking about, community prosperity. And as this whole new industry, the circular bioeconomy, evolves and grows, how do we make sure that our local communities will receive and directly benefit from all this work and become leaders within this industry? So there's a lot there that I'm excited about. But the through line with both of them, and this is a more niche topic, but I think about a lot of our undocumented communities and how we really are left out of a lot of systems, benefit systems, because of our employment, right? We don't have access to W-2 wages. But there is opportunities that we become entrepreneurs, right? I guess I technically am an entrepreneur, and that's given me so much opportunity, right? How can we do that collectively? How can we help each other out, start worker-owned cooperatives so that we can build wealth for our communities and for ourselves and for our families? And so I'm starting to get much more interested and dedicated to thinking about how do we grow the wealth of our communities, especially those that have been most disinvested historically in this region, in this North San Joaquin Valley.
1: Again, Nancy, you're such an inspirational person. You're really bridging and filling in the gaps. And I think in my scope of social work, there are so many communities that are just to the wayside. And so to see you on the other side of things and within your scope and how you're really addressing those needs. And at the end of the day, we have the same goal of really just trying to make this community better for everyone, especially those that have been disadvantaged and disinvested in. And so I appreciate you hopping on today, having a conversation. I've really enjoyed my time with you.
0: What an honor. Thank you.
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Welcome, friends and listeners, to I'll Take You There, a musical journey through some of my favorite songs about people, places, and social movements. Today's show is called Capital Swamp, so please join me, El Comandante, as we buckle up, hit the road, and enjoy the ride. And the last song you heard was Born on the Bayou by Creedence Clearwater, and the reason I picked that song is that, of course, it talks about bayous and swamps and things like that. But as you know, about 10 years ago, there was a lot of talk about draining the swamp in Washington, D.C., and in fact, the swamp has grown. There's all kinds of corruption going on, and so we're going to be playing songs reflecting the swamp and the bayou and a lot of songs from Louisiana. So hopefully you'll enjoy our show. We're going to start out with a song that is very reminiscent of the reflecting pool called Green River. And then we're going to play a couple songs, one by Marsha Ball, and also the next song will be from Robert Pettway about some other ways we could raise funds for celebrations on the Capitol Mall. Stay tuned.

0: That was Robert Pettway singing Catfish Blues, and before that was Marsha Ball singing Crawfishin'. Imagine the sporting tournaments we could have on the Capitol Mall in the long swamp called the Green River. And we're going to play some songs now talking about floods in the South. First one will be the Backwater Blues. It was a Bessie Smith song recorded in 1927. This one will be performed by Lead Belly about the 1927 Cleveland River flood in Louisiana and Mississippi. And then we're going to follow that up with a Randy Newman song performed by Marsha Ball, talking about the same flood but in Louisiana, the Louisiana 1927 song. And there's a line in that song that says, "They're trying to take us away." Sounds like the voting rights battles going on in Louisiana.
1: Thank you. Now I'm going to do, right after this, I'm going to ask you to join in chorus with me, which I believe you're really singing. But now I'm going to do another blues. That's going to be the Backwater Blues and a favorite of Bessie Smith, because I know Bessie Smith, we used to go around in Mississippi, and when they had the flood in Mississippi, Bessie wrote the song about Backwater Blues. I'm going to do it a little bit for you in my own style. I'm going to dedicate this to a little student in the house. It's called Ralph.

Louisiana 1927. That is my favorite version of that song by Marsha Ball, and that was written by Randy Newman in 1974. And we're going to take a trip down to the Tallahatchie River in Mississippi, and we're going to play a song you all know by Bobby Gentry, Ode to Billy Joe.

You're listening to KCBP FM 95.5 Modesto, Wesley, the voice of the valley. This is El Comandante. You're listening to I'll Take You There. We're going to play some more songs with more significant historical significance about the Tallahatchie River. And the first one will be called Tallahatchie River Blues, written by Maddie Delaney in 1930. And it's about a flood that killed and damaged a lot of property and people in that area, followed by Freedom Highway by the Staple Singers, which is a song about the area where Emmett Till's body was found after he was brutally murdered in Mississippi. And there's a line in there said that we found dead people, forest, Tallahatchie River, and lakes. The whole world is wondering what is wrong with the United States. Sounds very familiar. Hope you enjoy these songs.

0: Sean Martin of Freedom Highway.
1: We've heard enough songs that are downers, so we'll liven it up a little bit and play some songs about foods that you can find in the areas near the swamps. The first will be Jambalaya by Joe L. Sonier. Hope you enjoy it.

0: I'm looking for that porch sound, man.
1: Oh, yeah, that's what
0: it is. Yeah, man, that's an old guitar from the 40s. I gotta roll with it.
1: Well, let's do it.
0: Let's do it.

0: yeah. All right.
1: That was a good rehearsal.
2: That was Make a Good Gumbo by Tab Benoit and Amanda Shaw from an album called Hurricane on the Bayou, which was a fundraising album after Hurricane Katrina. Before that was Filet Gumbo by Zachary Richard. And we're going to play some music from some great swamp slide guitarists from Louisiana. The first will be Fever for the Bayou. And after that will be Sonny Landreth. We're playing a song called Swamp Stomp.

That was the Neville Brothers, "A Change Is Gonna Come." We probably all know that song, which was performed by Sam Cooke. And all bad things must come to an end. This president will be out of office in about 2.5 years. Many of us can't wait. Anyway, we've about come to about the end of our musical journey, so I thank you for joining me, El Comandante. Please travel safely, and when you hit the road, tune in next time for I'll Take You There. And we're going to have a song that will be dedicated to the soon-to-be outgoing president, "Hit the Road, Jack," by Ray Charles.

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3: Drop top on a race car in the winter. I'm fucking with Lil Mama, she my number one singer.
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3: Player hating, pillow talking. 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

sick, super 16. 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Jeopardize a crown, you need to hug your daddy down. 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Drop top on a race car in the winter. 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I'm flipping with little mama, she my number one sinner.

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What's up, 209? This is DJ Jeff Lewis, Bars Radio. 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What's up, 209? And that number again, 831-529-6441. And prerequisites or requirements, be reliable, have a clean driving record, be a defensive driver, be able to sit for long periods of time, flexible schedule upon training, and overall an upbeat disposition. Also, vehicles provided with gas card and company cell phone. 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Thank you. This is

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2: I just wanna see you dance on the floor, break some. See you touch your toes, baby girl, shake some. I like the way she clapping, she got my chains on. She be on the pole, shorty, get your freak on. I just wanna see you dance on the floor, break some. See you touch your toes, baby girl, shake some. I like the way she clapping, she got my chains on. She be on the pole, shorty, get your freak on. 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I'm against in the play, what you think? Turning up with the bros, it's going down tonight. I be on my bullshit, then I'm out of sight. See me in the club, Drake with all my. Make that big booty clap so I can drop Skrilla. I wanna take you shopping cause I got the sauce. It ain't nothing to a real mother boss. I like to pop bottles till we get gone. 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Shorty back it up and drop it like it's hot. She be sliding on the point, make that thing pop. She got a nigga spending and she nice with it. And it's going down, don't stop, get it, get it. I just wanna see you dance on the floor, break some. See you touch your toes, baby girl, shake some. I like the way she clapping, she got my chains on. She be on the pole, shorty, get your freak on. I just wanna see you dance on the floor, break some. See you touch your toes, baby girl, shake some. I like the way she clapping, she got my chains on. She be on the pole, shorty, get your freak on. It's getting late, but we only getting started. Shorty, it's fat and she can get up regardless. She my biggest fan, shorty getting low. It's a vibe when I pull up to the video. She got a get same bounce that it. It's a movie when I pull up with the gang. I wanna beat it up like I'm Mike Tyson. Got this rollie on my wrist and my chest icy. Shorty shaking it for a couple commas. And she looking real nice, she get it from her mama. 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I'm a superstar, brody, I'm lame there. I be in this bitch cause I'm getting cash. And she put it on my face, that's a lot of error. Hide your bitch from me, I'm a real trapper. Big booty smacker and a fake clapper. I just wanna see you dance on the floor, break some. See you touch your toes, baby girl, shake some. I like the way she clapping, she got my chains on. She be on the floor, shorty, get your freak on. I just wanna see you dance on the floor, break some. See you touch your toes, baby girl, shake some. I like the way she clapping, she got my chains on. She be on the pole, shorty, get your freak on.

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0: Now Matt the Cat's gonna show you what was on the juke in the back.
1: Lord have mercy, baby. I'm Matt the Cat, your jukebox operator, welcoming you to another Juke in the Back, your showcase for 1940s and 50s rhythm and blues, or the soul that came before rock and roll. Last week on the program, I featured part one of a two-part special highlighting Sun Records and their early rhythm and blues output. In part one, we focused on Sam Phillips and the founding of the label in 1952. We heard Sun's first release by Johnny London, as well as early releases by Joe Hill Lewis, Rufus Thomas, Dusty Brooks, Big Memphis Ma Rainey, The Prisoners, Little Junior's Blue Flames, Dr. Ross, and Little Milton. Or virtually all the records up through the end of 1953. On this week's show, part two, the final part of our Sun Records tribute, I'll focus on 1954 through the middle of 1955. Now, this was a very active and important time for Sun Records, because it was during this year and a half that we're going to be looking at that rock and roll was actually born. It was a hot July 5th back in 1954 in Memphis, Tennessee. At 706 Union Avenue, Elvis Presley walked in to make his first official recordings for Sam Phillips and the Sun label. The rest is history. And later on in the program, we're going to hear the late, great Sam Phillips talk about that very first session with Elvis. But first, let's kick off the show with a cat from Florida. He was a piano player and was brought to Sam's attention by Ike Turner, who did a bit of scouting for Sun Records from time to time. His name was Billy Emerson, and in his early career, he had once played in a band where everybody dressed up as outlaws. His outlaw of choice was Billy the Kid. So from then on, he became known as Billy the Kid Emerson. Here's his first release for Sun Records, which was recorded on January 11, 1954, with Ike Turner and his band. Sam Phillips released it in February, and it was Sun Records' first release of 1954, the most important year in Sun Records history. Here's Billy the Kid Emerson kicking off this week's Juke in the Back with No Teasing Around.

What you say, man? How's everything with you? Tell me, what is the cat doing, man? Is it jumping much? Let's go in and look. Look at here. Woo! Yeah. Uh-huh. What is it all about, man? You doing all right, cat? Uh-huh. Do tell. Look down in that corner, man. Look down in that corner. Ain't that pretty? I'ma call him, man. I'ma call him. Woo! Come out. Woo! Lord, how much is it? Lord, look at y'all. Look at y'all. Ain't that pretty? Look at y'all, Papa. Look at y'all. Look at y'all. Look, watch me, man. Look at what? What you? Lord, how much? You ain't gonna watch. Woo!

Stop punching me in my rear, man. 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Look, look, look, look, look. Yeah, come on now. Look, look, look, look, look, look. Ain't that something? Watch me. I'm going to call that old gal. Hey, baby.

McCoy, Hot Shot Love, with the immortal Wolf Call Boogie. Man, there's not another record like that one out there, I'll tell you that. It was recorded on January 8th, 1954, and it was issued as Sun No. 196. Hot Shot Love never recorded anything else for Sun Records, but this is one of those records that just jumps right out of the Sun catalog. And before that, we kicked off part two of our two-part special on the rhythm and blues releases of Sun Records with Billy the Kid Emerson featuring Ike Turner on guitar and No Teasing Around. Up next, Sun No. 199 from blues legend James Cotton. He recorded this one in December of 53, but Sam Phillips didn't issue it until April of 54. Here's some very early James Cotton with My Baby. I'm Matt the Cat, and you're digging the juke in the back. 1940s and 50s rhythm and blues.

The great Little Milton Campbell on Son Number 200 from April of 1954 with If You Love Me, featuring Ike Turner on piano and some great guitar licks from Little Milton himself. Now, just by listening to the couple of records I've played so far on this week's show, you can see how important Ike Turner was to Sam Phillips and his R&B offerings on Sun Records. That case is made yet again on this next record, The Snuggle, by saxophonist Raymond Hill, who started in Ike Turner's band back in 1951 and appeared on the classic Rocket 88 session held on March 5th, 1951. You can hear Jackie Brenston shout, "Blow your horn, Raymond," right before Raymond takes over and blows a mean saxophone on that classic tune. Well, Raymond didn't get along so well with Ike because Ike was accused of holding royalties back, so he left the band. But occasionally they would meet up from time to time, like on the 1953 session for Mystery Train by Little Junior's Blue Flames, and on this one, a one-day session from 1954. Listen closely, and you'll hear Billy the Kid Emerson on piano and Ike Turner on guitar. But nobody outshines the session leader, Raymond Hill. He's blowing the saxophone on this fantabulous instrumental, The Snuggle. It's Sun Number 204, and it was released in May of 54. I'm Matt the Cat, your Rockola jukebox operator, as we feature the Sun Records R&B Story Part 2. Here's Raymond Hill.

0: 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Linda Rosenberg, Ken Farger, Gail Kuntz, Mark and Marion McAlpine, Glenn Dicker, Michael Carter, Stephen Herman, and contributors Gary Cipollone, Maureen Russell, Valerie from Queens, Jeffrey Ehrlich, Scott Velarde, Bob Keller, Adrian Fidelani, Wayne Novak, Joe Costello. 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

0: From July of 1954, Son Number 207, Those Are the Prison Airs, featuring the great Johnny Bragg on lead vocal, and There Is Love in You. They were one of the few vocal groups recorded by Sam Phillips for Sun Records. Before that, we heard some smoking guitar on James Cotton's second release for Sun Records. That's Cotton Crop Blues. James Cotton is, of course, playing harp on that record, but the lead guitar is none other than Pat Hare, and man, is he laying it down. I'm Matt the Cat, and you're digging the soul that came before rock and roll, here on the Juke in the Back, as we feature part two of our two-part special of the early R&B releases of Sun Records. And it's right here in July of 1954 that we reach a true milestone. Not just for Sun, and not just for the music world, but for American history. For it was on July 5th that a 19-year-old former truck driver came into 706 Union Avenue and laid down his first tune for Sam Phillips. That cat was none other than Elvis Presley. Elvis had already been to the Sun studio in July of 1953 to make a record which he claimed was for his mother, but in reality, he was just trying to be discovered. In July of 53, he cut My Happiness, backed with That's When Your Heartaches Begin. He was hoping Sam Phillips would be in the studio that day, would hear him, and record him. However, Sam wasn't there, so Sam's secretary Marion recorded Elvis and gave him his acetate single. Elvis paid $4 for that recording. Up now, let's hear the legendary Sam Phillips talk about that monumental, historical session held on July 5th, 1954, the day rock and roll was truly born.
1: Well, we'd been in four or five times, and nothing really happened. And so I had come in the studio and told them that, hey, they could stay around and kick it around a little more, or they could go on home. And Elvis kept on his guitar. In the meantime, Scotty had taken off his strap on his guitar, and Bill had laid his bass down, his old upright doghouse bass. And Elvis cut down on this thing, and I mean, he just beat the hell out of the guitar. I mean, he'd break strings going and coming. And he started out, "That's All Right, Mama." Well, I'd heard that old song, but I mean, he had never offered it, you know, at all. In fact, I had no idea he knew it. When I heard that, man, I said, "Good God, this is what we're looking

0: Elvis on the immortal Sun number 209. That's All Right, from July of 1954. Sam Phillips had been looking for a sound, and through Elvis he finally found it. A white cat with more access to the mainstream, who could sing with the feeling of an African American. A true hybrid of black and white blues. He said that if he could ever find somebody like that, he could make $1 million. Well, after 5 releases for Sun, Elvis was starting to make waves, and the record labels were lining up. Sam Phillips ended up selling Elvis's contract to RCA Victor for only $35,000. He didn't make his million, but through his association with Elvis over the years, I'm sure Sam banked in more than $1 million. And even though Sam Phillips was recording some fantastic rhythm and blues, and rockabilly music during this time, Sun Records was not terribly profitable. In fact, they were losing money. So Phillips used the $35,000 he made off Elvis to keep the label going. And thank goodness he did, because he signed up cats like Carl Perkins, Jerry Lee Lewis, Charlie Rich, Warren Smith, Sonny Burgess, and so many more in the coming years. If it wasn't for selling Elvis's contract, we may never have gotten those recordings from Sun. Let's settle back into Sun's Rhythm and Blues catalog here on The Juke in the Back. We're going to jump ahead to November of 1954 and Sun release 212. Here's Dr. Ross, the harp player from Mississippi, who was born Charles Isaiah Ross, but got the nickname Doctor because he used to carry his harps in a black bag that resembled a doctor's bag. The good doctor is in if you got the boogie disease. I'm at the cat, and I've had a lifelong infection with the boogie disease. Dr. Ross, I need you, baby.
1: Oh, got the boogie disease. I'm gonna tell you all about it.

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Look at your doctor. Did you got some of that boogum disease medicine? If you ain't, give me one of those penicillin shots. Send that doctor on back over here now. 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

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Yeah! 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But I'm gonna keep on boogie.

A Little Bit of Gospel from December of 1954 from the Jones Brothers on Sun Records. Up now, Billy the Kid Emerson returns from January of 1955 and Sun 214. Here's Move, Baby, Move, as we feature the rhythm and blues roots of Sun Records on the Juke in the Back, 1940s and 50s R&B.

0: Now it's time for the Great 78, where we take a thick piece of shellac and harken back to a time when 78 RPM records were king. And this week we're featuring another one of the few vocal groups that Sam Phillips recorded for Sun Records. The first one being, of course, the Prisoners. The next one was the Five Tinos, a group of guys from Nashville, Tennessee. They featured Lutchery Jordan, Melvin and Marvin Walker, Haywood Hebron, and Melvin Jones. Their release was Sun number 222 in the summer of 1955. Sitting by my window is probably the A-side. For this week's Great 78, we're going to hear the B-side. Here are the Five Tinos with Don't Do That.
1: Oh, yeah.

0: Man, that is one great blues record. Released in April 1955 as Sun 218, it was recorded by harp player Sammy Lewis and guitarist Willie Johnson on March 28, 1955. That's I Feel So Worried, a song that definitely gathers some inspiration from Little Junior's Blue Flames' first record, Feeling Good. But Sammy Lewis and Willie Johnson make that tune all their own. And it's a fantastic example of Sun Rhythm and Blues. Up next, Little Milton Campbell is back from June of 1955. Here's Sun number 220, Little Milton with Looking for My Baby. I'm Matt the Cat, and we're featuring the Sun Rhythm and Blues story, part two, right here on Juke in the Back, the soul that came before rock and roll.
1: People, you know what? My baby's left me, and she hadn't come back. And I'm gonna get on this old train and see can I find her.

Eddie Snow from August of 1955 on Son Number 226, Ain't That Right, a great mid-tempo blues and one of the last rhythm and blues releases for Sun Records. By this time, Sam Phillips was getting more and more into rockabilly. Of course, following Elvis's great success with Sun Records, Sam was trying that formula with other cats that he was bringing up, like Jerry Lee Lewis and Carl Perkins. And by this time, Sun Records had changed over to almost exclusively a rockabilly label, which it would remain until Sam Phillips finally sold off Sun Records to Shelby Singleton in the 1960s. By the late 1950s, Sam had basically turned the recording control of Sun Records over to cowboy Jack Clement. He became less interested in managing a record label and more interested in getting into other businesses, like owning radio stations and investing in the Holiday Inn hotel chain. We lost Sam Phillips, one of rock and roll's great visionaries, in July of 2003. But his legacy lives on, and you can go visit 706 Union Avenue in Memphis, Tennessee, to see the original Sun Studios. And if you want to hear more of the great music that I've played on this week's show, you can always check out the Complete Sun Singles, a tremendous set released by Bear Family Records out of Germany. I'm At The Cat, and I hope you've enjoyed my two-part special on the rhythm and blues roots of Sun Records. This concludes part two. I hope you'll join me again next week as we delve into another crate of great vintage rhythm and blues 78 RPM records right here on the Juke in the Back. Remember, soul, it's a feeling, and you'll get that feeling each week when you tune into your source for 1940s and 50s rhythm and blues right here on the Juke in the Back. Let's go out with one more record by a cat who had been recording with Sam since 1952, Roscoe Gordon, who was from Memphis and sang in the infamous Beale Streeters. He recorded the insanely successful Booted with Sam in 1952. Phillips took that record and sold it to both Chess and RPM Records. They both released it in 52. Now Roscoe Gordon is back, and this record, Just Love Me Baby, was first released on a brand new subsidiary of Sun Records that Sam called Flip Records. Flip didn't last very long because there was already a Flip Records out in Los Angeles. So this song was also issued on Sun number 227 in September of 1955. Closing down this week's Juke in the Back with Roscoe Gordon and Just Love Me Baby. I'm Matt the Cat, and I'll catch you next time on the Juke in the Back. Goodbye, everybody.

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Thanks for dropping by. Feel free to let Matt the Cat know if you dug the show. Email him at mattthecat@mattthecat.com. Juke in the Back is recorded at Rosie's Juke Joint, located at the Stepping Stone Inn in Salem, Massachusetts. For more information, please visit jukeintheback.org. I'm Miss Rosie. See you next time on the Juke in the Back.

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1: Due process. What is it? Who gets it? There's been some misinformation about this fundamental right that's guaranteed by the U.S. Constitution.
2: Your Secretary of State says everyone who's here, citizens and non-citizens, deserve due process. Do you agree?
3: I don't know. I'm not a lawyer.
1: Well, I am a lawyer, and I've argued before the Supreme Court. I may do TikTok dances from time to time, but I know a thing or two about the legal system. The Fifth Amendment to the Constitution explicitly says no person shall be deprived of life, liberty, or property without due process of law. Now, simply put, due process guarantees that you will not be arbitrarily fined, arrested, imprisoned, or deported, and that you must know the reason officials have targeted you. You must also have an opportunity to contest those allegations before a neutral third party. For example, if you get a parking ticket, your due process would be the opportunity to contest it before having to pay a fine. Or maybe you get arrested during a protest. Your due process would require being told why you are being arrested. You must also have the right to defend yourself with the help of a lawyer in a hearing with a neutral decision maker. If you're an immigrant who has been detained by ICE and is facing deportation, you are entitled to a notice of the charges against you. The government must also provide you with a charging document, often called a notice to appear, outlining the reasons for potential deportation. You have the right to present evidence before an immigration judge to show why you should not be deported. You might be seeking asylum, for example, or have a student visa or green card. You are entitled to a judgment based on the facts of the case and applicable law. And you have the right to appeal the decision to a higher court. You cannot simply be ripped off the streets and deported without a chance to defend yourself. That would be a clear violation of due process. Our country was founded on the idea that government cannot arbitrarily take away your rights and liberties, and that everyone has a right to defend themselves. And that really means everyone. The word person in the Fifth Amendment makes no distinction between citizens and non-citizens. The 14th Amendment makes this applicable to the states as well.

And the Supreme Court has reaffirmed this multiple times. Conservative and liberal justices have agreed. Due process is a fundamental constitutional protection to ensure that all of us can maintain our life, liberty, and our property, regardless of who we are or where we come from. This is a right that goes to the very roots of our democracy.

0: I actually drive better when I'm high. 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

You witness a great injustice. Someone's rights are trampled on. You're angry. It's not fair. Someone's got to do something for justice, for equality. You quit your job. That bit was easy. It's time to take matters into your own hands. You train yourself, ready to take on the bad guys. Maybe there's a better way to bring about justice. You read more about Right for Rights on Amnesty International's website. It's a campaign for people who have been harassed, threatened, or locked up just for who they are or what they stand for. You feel inspired, ready to get creative, be seen, be heard. Show solidarity. The real power of Right for Rights is when people come together to send letters and sign their names. Millions of people across the world do it each year, reminding people they're not alone and speaking truth to power. And you know what? It's changing lives. That was the moment Rita, a human rights defender, was acquitted after facing 20 years in prison. She was helped by people like you who took part in Right for Rights. Join us today.

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0: You witness a great injustice. Someone's rights are trampled on. You're angry. It's not fair. Someone's got to do something for justice, for equality. You quit your job. That bit was easy. It's time to take matters into your own hands. You train yourself, ready to take on the bad guys. Maybe there's a better way to bring about justice. You read more about Right for Rights on Amnesty International's website. It's a campaign for people who have been harassed, threatened, or locked up just for who they are or what they stand for. You feel inspired, ready to get creative, be seen, be heard. Show solidarity. The real power of Right for Rights is when people come together to send letters and sign their names. Millions of people across the world do it each year, reminding people they're not alone and speaking truth to power. And you know what? It's changing lives. That was the moment Rita, a human rights defender, was acquitted after facing 20 years in prison. She was helped by people like you who took part in Right for Rights. Join us today.
1: Gonna make it a trio out here. Jackson Brown?

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A kid in a Crayola, well, it just had to be done. As bold as a Picasso, as lovely as Monet. Sure, it's messy, but I simply have to say, I wouldn't have

battle, then we litter everywhere. And we'll leave it to the ages to decide what's false, what's true. What else is a human being to do, especially with a magic marker?

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Join the Modesto Symphony as they begin their 2026-27 season with Picnic at the Pops on Saturday evening, September 12th. 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

Extreme heat is now our country's deadliest weather-related disaster, killing more people each year than hurricanes, tornadoes, and earthquakes combined. For the Central Valley, state health officials expect more frequent heat waves than in the past, and for those heat waves to last longer, as much as 2 more weeks of extreme heat each year. Here are some tips to stay safe during extreme heat. First, stay weather aware by checking local forecasts and heeding heat warnings. Schedule your outdoor activities with that forecast in mind, preferably early morning and late evening. Second, dress in lightweight, light-colored, loose-fitting clothing. Wear a hat and sunglasses, and seek shade where you can. Third, pace yourself and remember to drink plenty of water and hydrating fluids before you get thirsty. Fourth, check on each other. 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Heat-induced illness is more likely in the very young, seniors, and those with medical conditions. If someone develops muscle spasms, is confused, or vomiting, work fast to reduce their body temperature. Move to an air-conditioned room or a tub of cool water. Also, know that once a room nears 90 degrees, a fan can create convection heating, making it much harder for someone to cool down. It's better to go to a cooling center than to stay home in such conditions. For more information, including where to find a library or other cooling center near you, visit the County Office of Emergency Services website, oes.stancounty.gov.

Join members of Modesto Opera at the Great Valley Museum on the West Campus of the Modesto Junior College on Sunday afternoon, September 27th. Pianist Diego Bustamante and harpist Matthew Verona and a roster of singers will present Songs of the Valley, a variety of styles and works that celebrate birds, butterflies, bees, and more. The talk begins at 1:15 p.m. and the concert at 2. 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

0: The following commentary is by Robert Reich.
1: Our media is controlled by just a handful of billionaires and their corporations. And Trump is making things worse. Trump's FCC just approved a massive merger that would let one huge media company control what over 80% of American households see. One of these merging companies, called Nexstar, tried to silence late-night host Jimmy Kimmel.
2: Trump and his Brendan cartel is coming for us again.
1: Trump's FCC also cleared the way for billionaire Larry Ellison and his son David to buy Paramount, which includes CBS News. The Ellisons are huge Trump boosters. Under their ownership, CBS News has already seen a massive shift toward a Trump-friendly agenda.
3: CBS News abruptly pulled an investigative report on 60 Minutes just a day before it was set to air.
1: That report examined allegations of abuse and torture suffered by men deported by the Trump administration and sent to a prison in El Salvador, which is probably why Trump gave his blessing for the Ellison's company, Skydance Media, to also acquire Warner Brothers Discovery. If that deal goes through, Trump allies would also control CNN. Larry Ellison has reportedly had discussions with Trump about firing CNN hosts Trump doesn't like. And thanks to Trump, the Ellisons can also count TikTok as part of their growing media empire. Did you know that 1 out of 5 Americans gets their news from TikTok? And you thought Fox News was bad. Don't forget the other media billionaires Trump has in his corner. Trump's billionaire suck-ups already control a huge portion of the information Americans get. The more his cronies control, the less Americans will know. A free press is vital to democracy. But for Trump and his billionaire buddies, it's all about accumulating more power and more wealth. They know that a well-informed public could stop them from acquiring both. So what can we do about this? Pressure our state attorneys general to sue and block these mergers. And we should support our local independent media, as well as outlets like NPR and PBS. News funded by the public, not owned by billionaires. As a once respected newspaper says, democracy dies in darkness. We can't let Trump's billionaire helpers turn out the lights.

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The signal is hot, the bass is based, and thump and plug in, power up, and ride the cyber trail.

harming about everything on the planet. Got the ice sheet melting, acid rain pelting. It's time for a change, damn it. Temperatures creeping, sea level rising. Pretty soon, not too surprising, world's gonna turn upside down. New York underwater, forget about uptown. LA, San Fran, other major places, home for the fishes, not the human races. Severe drought, floods, hurricanes too. Gonna need another ark, won't need no zoo. Human being, frog, polar bear, earth is the animal.

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Pianist Diego Bustamante and harpist Matthew Verona and a roster of singers will present Songs of the Valley, a variety of styles and works that celebrate birds, butterflies, bees, and more. The talk begins at 1:15 p.m. and the concert at 2. More information at operamodesto.org.

was just hanging out in the parking lot, and I met this guy called the Parking Lot God, and I went over to my friends to tell them about the Parking Lot God. He's the God of the parking lot. He told me heaven is a party in the Central Valley, and you just joined a cult. He said you just joined.

0: Beethoven. Heaven is a party in Modesto. Heaven is a party in the Central Valley. And you just joined a cult. He said, you just joined a cult. Heaven is a party in Modesto. Heaven is a party in the Central Valley.
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The signal is hot, the bass is based, and thumpin' plug in, power up, and ride the cyber trail.

Here's some exciting news. 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

0: From New York, this is Democracy Now!
1: My older brother works at Mewat Hydropower. He has been missing since the day the floods hit Nepal. I've been searching for him for the past 3 or 4 days without getting any sleep.
0: At least 900 people are dead, more than 4,700 missing in Nepal and Tibet following the devastating flash flood last week brought on by the collapse of a mountain glacier. We'll go to Nepal for the latest. Then power's finally been restored in Gary, Indiana, where a storm left nearly 40,000 residents without electricity for 2 weeks.
2: You got to think about Gary as predominantly black.
0: To me.
2: And look how they're treating us. It's terrible out there, man. It's terrible.
0: We'll go to Indiana and speak with Gary Mayor Eddie Melton. And we'll be joined by Ron Daniels. He attended the National Black Political Convention held in Gary, Indiana in 1972, and this weekend joined thousands for the 63rd anniversary of the March on Washington. Daniels was there in 1963 as well. Then Bill Hartung, author of The $1 trillion War Machine on the U.S. War in Iran and the real reason there's a munitions shortage. And finally, Dolly Parton was laid to rest this weekend. We'll speak with her 9-to-5 co-star, Jane Fonda. Dolly's song for the film became an anthem for working women.
3: One day, about, I don't know, 3 or 4 weeks into the shooting, she called me and Lily over. I've written a song. And she starts singing 9-to-5, using her nails as percussion instruments. And I just, Lily and I looked at each other. We both had the biggest goosebumps we'd ever had.
0: Working 9-to-5. All that and more coming up. Welcome to Democracy Now!, democracynow.org, The War and Peace Report. I'm Amy Goodman. U.S. forces targeted two Iranian launchers on Larak Island on Sunday. A U.S. official confirmed it's the first U.S. strike on Iran in over a month. Iran retaliated by striking U.S. forces based in Jordan and U.S. military targets at the Al Minhad Air Base in the UAE. It comes as the Washington Post reports several U.S. military leaders warn Secretary of Defense Pete Hegseth that prolonging the war against Iran is unsustainable as it weakens the U.S. ability to respond to threats. Meanwhile, Iranian leaders acknowledge foreign trade has shrunk by a third due to U.S. sanctions and blockade. This is Iran's President Masoud Pezeshkian.
4: We do not seek war. That has been our message to the world until now. However, in the face of aggression, we will not stand by. We are capable of delivering a decisive response. Instability in this region would affect everyone and create serious problems. Instability is in no country's interest.
0: President Trump Friday confirmed the United States has struck a deal with Venezuela to control more than 65 billion barrels of Venezuelan oil. Trump said on Truth Social the agreement would more than double U.S. oil reserves and, quote, substantially lower gas prices for all Americans, unquote, amidst the U.S.-Israeli war on Iran and the closure of the Strait of Hormuz. On Saturday, Venezuela's interim president, Delcy Rodriguez, hailed the deal as an economic revival for Venezuela.
5: One thing must remain absolutely clear. Venezuela retains ownership and sovereignty over its resources while utilizing capital, technology, and operational capacity to support the recovery of a strategic industry that has been severely affected by sanctions.
0: But many economists warn Venezuelans won't actually see significant benefits from the agreement. The deal also sparked widespread condemnation of the U.S. takeover of Venezuela's oil reserves after the abduction of former President Nicolas Maduro and the First Lady Celia Flores in January. U.S. Senator Chris Van Hollen said, quote, "This is proof Trump put our service members at risk to get Venezuelan oil for his billionaire buddies. Putting our soldiers' lives on the line for private profit is a gross dereliction of his constitutional duty," Senator Van Hollen said. In Nepal, More than 900 people have been confirmed dead after a massive wall of water, mud, and debris crashed through a Himalayan river valley on the border with Tibet. The number of missing people has topped 4,700. Rescuers are now digging into roughly a dozen hydropower tunnels where more than 900 workers are trapped, debris blocking the entrances. Meanwhile, in Kathmandu, morgues are full as families are searching hospitals for their missing loved ones. Crews have buried hundreds of unidentified bodies in shallow graves. This is a farmer who has four missing family members.
6: Everyone is hoping to find relatives. The army camp is crowded, and we need to wait for some time. There is hope, but bodies may be lying in nearby fields or farmland. But their families, like us, are hopeful. I left my work in Kathmandu to come here and look for our missing relatives.
0: After headlines, we'll go to Kathmandu to speak with journalist Kunda Dixit. Back in the United States, at least one person has been confirmed dead, and 15 are still missing at Grand Canyon National Park in Arizona after a flash flood swept through the canyon Saturday. Over 60 people were evacuated from the park. In immigration news, ICE plans to spend as much as $2 million to purchase robot dogs to aid in immigration enforcement operations. It follows the agency's recent decision to purchase electric shock gloves for officers. CBS News reports that in the span of 10 days, the Trump administration deported more than 100 immigrants from the U.S. to at least eight countries in Africa they have no ties to, among them Afghans who help U.S. military members. The U.S. deportees have been sent to the Central African Republic, Equatorial Guinea, Liberia, and several other nations across Africa's Trump expands secretive third country agreements. This comes as another federal appeals courts block the Trump administration's efforts to indefinitely detain immigrants without access to bond hearings. This was the eighth ruling rejecting the policy. In more related news, the Board of Immigration Appeals has overturned a policy that allowed people with deferred action for childhood arrivals, or DACA, to travel outside the United States and re-enter the country with government permission. The policy is known as advanced parole. The Trump administration will now have the ability to penalize DACA recipients who leave the U.S. under advanced parole by denying them the right to apply for permanent U.S. residency for at least 10 years. In the occupied West Bank, at least three Palestinians were killed in an Israeli airstrike on Jenin Friday. This was the first Israeli airstrike in the West Bank in months as Israel escalates military raids. The Palestine Red Crescent said Israeli soldiers briefly detained medics and blocked their access to the site of the strike. In more news from the West Bank, masked Israeli settlers assaulted a Palestinian woman and three members of an NBC news team reporting on the ground Saturday. The news crew was interviewing Aida Ahmed Abdullah and her family in the town of Jalud near Nablus when they were attacked. Abdullah and her family had been violently forced from their home by Israeli settlers. In Gaza, an Israeli strike killed two Palestinians, including a three-year-old boy identified as Tayyam Hamdan, in the central Gaza Strip on Sunday. Since last October's so-called ceasefire, Israel's killed over 1,200 Palestinians in Gaza. This comes as Haaretz reports armed Palestinian militias have become an operational arm of the Israeli army and the counterintelligence agency Shin Bet inside Gaza. An Israeli Air Force officer who spoke with Haaretz said, quote, "You see the state of Israel, the IDF, and Shin Bet sending armed, trained militias to commit war crimes, and I'm the one who has to protect them during their operations so they don't get hurt," unquote. A federal judge has ruled that the Trump administration's violated the constitutional rights of international students in seeking to deport them for their pro-Palestinian activism and criticism of Israel. In her ruling, U.S. District Judge Noelle Wise wrote, quote, "In the United States, free speech, including the freedom to criticize the government and its leaders, is not a sign of our democracy's fragility. It is evidence of its strength. That strength is diminished when members of our society, citizens and non-citizens alike, must self-censor and behave or suffer the government's retaliation," unquote. The lawsuit was filed by the student newspaper, the Stanford Daily, which claimed that some of its writers who are on student visas declined to cover pro-Palestinian protests or report on topics related to Israel and requested their articles on such topics be removed, fearing deportation. In Ukraine, a Russian attack on a weapons depot on Friday night triggered enormous explosions and fires that engulfed dozens of homes and buildings, killing 38 people. It's Russia's deadliest attack on Ukraine this year. On Saturday, Russian strikes on Kyiv killed a 2-year-old girl and injured 12 others. On Sunday, Russian troops dropped bombs on private houses, killing 2 people, including a 13-year-old. In Russia, Ukraine hit a commercial facility Sunday, killing 2 people. Another person was killed in a Ukrainian attack in the Russian-controlled part of Luhansk region in eastern Ukraine. President Trump Sunday threatened to report NBC's Kristen Welker to the FCC, the Federal Communications Commission, for her comments on Trump's endorsement of GOP candidates. In a post on Truth Social, Trump said Welker, who's the longtime host of Meet the Press, should face, quote, rebuke or punishment, unquote, from the FCC for saying Trump's political endorsements have yielded, quote, mixed results in recent primary elections ahead of midterms in November. Trump lashed out, quote, how can anyone be allowed to say this working for freely given public airwaves, unquote. Trump went on to accuse what he described as the, quote, radical left news, unquote, of harassment and libel. FCC Chair Brendan Carr has often sided with Trump in his attacks against the press and free speech. Here in New York, protesters gathered outside Madison Square Garden to rally against a visit from Mohan Bhagwat, the chief of the RSS, a far-right paramilitary organization closely linked to India's ruling BJP party. India's Prime Minister Narendra Modi is a member of the group, and Bhagwat's rally in New York marks the beginning of a global speaking tour for the 100th anniversary of the RSS. Democracy Now! Spoke to Sunny Singh, a Sikh activist at the rally.
7: The RSS has state power in India right now, which is not only a threat to people in my community, as the Indian government targets us for assassinations in parts of the diaspora in the U.S. and Canada, but also to our Muslim brothers and sisters, our Christian brothers and sisters, other religious minorities, and Dalit and Bahujan people. So I stand in solidarity with all those communities. I'm also here to stand up for my own community.
0: And in Washington, D.C., 63 years after Martin Luther King stood on the steps of the Lincoln Memorial and delivered his I Have a Dream speech, thousands assembled Friday to warn against the attacks on voting rights. It comes as the Supreme Court this year significantly weakened Section 2 of the Voting Rights Act, making it harder for plaintiffs to challenge discriminatory voting maps. Friday's event drew union members, students, members of black fraternities and sororities, and activists from around the country. Speakers included Martin Luther King Jr.'s granddaughter, Yolanda Renee King, and his son, Martin Luther King III, as well as U.S. Senator Bernie Sanders of Vermont and Democratic Congressmember Alexandria Ocasio-Cortez of New York.
8: Be clear about the country that we are fighting for. We, the people, demand full, protected, and restored voting rights in the United States of America.
0: Civil rights leader Ron Daniels will join us later in the broadcast. He attended this weekend's commemoration and was there for the March on Washington in 1963. And those are some of the headlines. This is Democracy Now!, democracynow.org, The War and Peace Report. I'm Amy Goodman. In Nepal, more than 900 people have been confirmed dead after a massive wall of water, mud, and debris crashed through a Himalayan river valley on the border with Tibet. More than 4,700 people are missing. Rescue efforts are also underway for more than 900 hydropower workers believed to be trapped in more than a dozen underground tunnels blocked by debris. Families are searching hospitals for the missing, and crews have buried hundreds of unidentified bodies in shallow graves. This is a Nepali man searching for missing family members.
6: Everyone is hoping to find relatives. The army camp is crowded, and we need to wait for some time. There is hope, but bodies may be lying in nearby fields or farmland. But their families, like us, are hopeful. I left my work in Kathmandu to come here and look for our missing relatives.
0: On Sunday, the World Health Organization, WHO, partnered with the Nepal Army to rush essential supplies to flood-affected parts of central Nepal. This is WHO team lead in Nepal, Dr. Balinder Singh Chawla, describing the scale of the destruction.
9: It washed away. There are families that have been washed away. The health facilities have been washed away. And people are in dire need of support. WHO has been trying to assess the needs and respond to the government of Nepal with whatever best we can at this moment. We have been supporting with our IEHK kits. We're supporting with tents. We're supporting with other supplies as required. And there are other supplies that are coming from Kathmandu to this place.
0: For more, we go to Kathmandu, Nepal, where we're joined by Kunda Dixit. He's a former editor and current publisher of Nepali Times. His most recent piece is headlined, Nepal Avalanche Was Live on Drone Camera. Dixit is author of Dateline Earth, Journalism as If the Planet Mattered, and also a People's War trilogy of the Nepal conflict. He's also a media educator and chair of the Center for Investigative Journalism, Nepal. Kunda Dixit, welcome back to Democracy Now! It's an honor to have you with us. Our condolences over the horror of what has taken place. Well over 5,000 people dead or missing at this point. The numbers may be going up. Still, people are being searched for, especially in these hydroelectric hydropower tunnels. Can you talk about what's happening on the ground?
10: Well, on the ground, I think we're just picking up the pieces now. Hope is fading for most of those who are missing. This runs into thousands, mainly because many of them are buried under, 100, 200 meters of debris, or bodies are being washed up in all the way down in India, 250 kilometers downstream. So this is a catastrophe of unimaginable proportions. I, in my career, have never seen anything like it. And we have covered other glacial lake bursts in the Himalaya before. Because there is so little news of bodies, their relatives are really distraught, as you showed here earlier. And they're, thronging to hospital morgues. The morgues are full, so their bodies are being buried after DNA identification so that they can be brought up later for cremation. But actually, the strange thing is there are very few bodies compared to the numbers who are missing. So it's a terrible situation. It's a huge human tragedy, but it's also an economic loss for the country. Much worse, in fact, than the 2015 earthquake in Nepal, which killed 9,000 people.
0: Can you talk about the fact, and people refer to an act of God, we're talking about a glacier. The I, some

0: and this is historical, the buildup of greenhouse gases has led to this. We used to say that the glaciers are melting in the Himalaya. Now it seems like the mountains are cracking up. And this seems to be the case in this event, which happened on a mountain in Nepal, near the Chinese border, where mountains that are already fragile because of seismic activity are now losing the permafrost ice that used to be inside the cracks in the rocks, which have now melted because of global warming. And then the mountains are literally crumbling. And what happened this time, it seems, is that the rocks, the bedrock underneath the glacier, gave way. So it came down with the rocks and the ice on top of it into the valley below, into a river that then flowed into Nepal. So this has sort of redefined what global warming and climate change is doing, not just to Nepal and the Himalaya, but to the planet.
1: Can you talk about what the Red Cross is saying right now? I mean, the number of people, we don't know the numbers at this point, and particularly the hydropower tunnels and what is happening.
0: Yeah, this happened on a river called the Trisuli, which actually starts in Tibet and flows into Nepal. And it is a major economic corridor. It is for tourism. A lot of trekkers and mountaineers go through this valley to go climb mountains and hike in them. It's an extremely scenic area, it's very beautiful. It's also the economic corridor to China, Nepal's second largest trading partner. Most of our trade goes through a border checkpoint, which now no longer exists, from Nepal into China. The highway leading to that checkpoint has been swept away. And it's also a conduit for pilgrims going up to holy lakes up in the mountains in Nepal as well as in Tibet. And this Friday was actually the full moon day, was one of the holiest days of the year for pilgrimage. So the valley was full of tourists and pilgrims and travelers and traders, trucks and buses. So that's why the death toll among the visitors was so high. But we can't even imagine. I mean, no one has even calculated precisely the death toll among Nepali people in the settlements and the towns and the villages that were completely wiped off the map.
1: This is exiled Tibetan spiritual leader, the Dalai Lama, speaking on Sunday.
2: The recent flash floods in the Nepal-Tibet border region, particularly in the Kyrgyz on the Tibetan side and in the Rasuwa area of Nepal, have caused great loss of life, suffering, and destruction. For the benefit of the deceased, those missing, we will pray to Avalokiteshvara and recite the six-syllable mantra. May these prayers help and benefit all those affected by this tragedy.
1: Can you talk, Khandru Dixit, about what is needed from the international community at this point?
0: Well, I think at the point immediately we needed that specialized digging equipment to reach those tunnels of the hydropower plants that you mentioned. There are about 900 workers and engineers who are stuck inside. Some of them have been now approached, but they found no survivors inside and no sign of life. The others are in remote areas, and even the entrances have now been completely plugged by the sediment that came down the river. I think in the longer term, this is going to take years, if not a decade, to rehabilitate and find jobs and find economic activity, find homes for people who have been displaced downstream. And this is going to run into hundreds of thousands of people who will be affected indirectly. It might actually spur more out-migration to cities and abroad, people leaving just to take care of their families and to rebuild. The government is now, we have a new government in the last, it's just been in power for 6 months after the Gen Z uprising exactly a year ago. And they have some amazingly talented technocrats with international exposure. And I'm sure that they understand the gravity of the situation and are approaching in multilateral donors as well as countries abroad. For specialized help as well as long-term assistance for development and to get the

0: economic activity going again.
1: And you face the possibility in this last 30 seconds of another flood, Kunda?
0: Yeah, it's raining heavily outside. I'm looking outside my window towards the north where the valley is. And I see on the weather radar that the area that that where the flood originated behind Lantang Mountain is now under a very heavy thunderstorm and snowfall. So we're not out of these woods yet.
1: Mm. Kunda Dixit, former editor and current publisher of Nepali Time, most recent piece, Nepal Avalanche Was Live on Drone Camera, author of Dateline Earth, Journalism as If the Planet Mattered, and a People War trilogy of the Nepal conflict. Coming up, the Washington Post revealed several U.S. military leaders have advised the defense secretary against extending the war in Iran. We'll speak with William Hartung, author of The $1 trillion War Machine. Stay with us.

0: Small Things by Cassie Velazza performing at the Brooklyn Folk Festival. This is Democracy Now!, democracynow.org, The War and Peace Report. I'm Amy Goodman. The Washington Post revealed several U.S. military leaders have advised Defense Secretary Pete Hegseth against extending the war in Iran because the six-month-old war has degraded the military's ability to confront threats elsewhere. The warnings appeared in a classified assessment recently shared with Hegseth. The Washington Post reports the warnings were detailed by the heads of the Army, Navy, and Air Force, and the four-star commanders overseeing U.S. operations throughout Europe, Asia, and Latin America. This comes after multiple reports have revealed the U.S. is facing a munitions shortage. According to Reuters, the U.S. Army has used up much of its global stockpile of surface-to-surface long-range missiles. We're joined now by William Hartung, principal advisor at the Project on Government Oversight. His new piece for The Nation headlined The Real Reason There's a Munitions Shortage. His latest book is titled The Trillion-Dollar War Machine, How Runaway Military Spending Drives America into Foreign Wars and Bankrupts Us at Home. So what is the real reason for this shortage? And do you believe there is one, Bill?
1: Too many wars. I mean, if you're going to arm a genocide, wage an illegal war in Iran, the prior arming of Ukraine, you're going to run out of munitions. And of course, these interceptors are dealing with drones that cost tens of thousands. They cost millions. So the Pentagon is completely dysfunctional when it comes to fighting this kind of war. They have depleted some of these things to some degree, perhaps a third to a half. But the reason they're saying this is because they're going to be ready for a war with China. If we have a war with China, we're in deep, deep trouble. We really have a diplomacy gap more than a munitions gap.
0: I mean, we were just reporting on the U.S. attacking Iran again for the first time in a month.
1: Yeah, well, I think Hegseth and Trump, they have a foreign policy more based on fantasy and the president's ego than any kind of analysis. I mean, he thought he was going to swoop in there, put in a leader that was conducive to U.S. interests, and he's got a six-month war on his hands. So whether they'll listen to the military leaders is hard to know, but the fact that they spoke up is kind of unique in Trump world.
0: Can you talk about the U.S. using, to say the least, expensive missiles to attack Iran's, to say the least, inexpensive drones?
1: Well, yeah. An Iranian drone might cost $30,000 or $40,000. A cruise missile is $2 million. Some of the Patriot interceptor batteries are over $10 billion, rather. The THAAD missile defense system, a full battery, could be $18 billion. So the so-called cost exchange ratio is not in the U.S. favor. And of course, these things take time to build. So it's great as a money-making machine for the weapons industry, but it's not any way to wage a conflict, of course, a conflict that shouldn't have been started in the first place.
0: Your book is called The Trillion-Dollar War Machine. The U.S. has never spent more on the military than it is now, and it has a critical shortage of weapons?
1: Yes. It's partly because they like to build the big-ticket things. The F-35, the bombers, the aircraft
0: carriers.
1: What
0: about the F-35, which you've, to say the least, criticized?
1: Well, it's probably the most dysfunctional weapons program in living memory. It was supposed to do many things, does none of them well. It's in the hangar half of the time. It was supposed to be a revolution in military procurement. It's kind of proven why you have to take those claims with a grain of salt, like the new tech claims about how the miracles they're going to do are probably just that, a marketing technique.
0: Can you talk about how the weapons are being used? Last week's Democracy Now! Headline, this comes as the Associated Press reports the Pentagon faces a beyond critical shortage of Patriot missile interceptors in Europe after exhausting most of its supply defending U.S. bases and Israel from Iranian drones and missiles. Talk about the role of the interceptors, specifically what role they play in the U.S. defense of Israel.
1: Well, yes. These drones can be quite capable, and as I said, they're relatively cheap by military terms. So to defend Israel, to defend U.S. bases, to defend U.S. communication nodes, they need to use these expensive missiles. And you can't build them quickly, so they've taken them from Europe. They'll probably use fewer in the Gulf, although they have to defend parts of the Gulf. So it's really I think they thought they could bully their way to victory, and they really didn't build. Our military is less about defense than about enriching contractors. So that dysfunction is...
0: And what about that? The level of profit of the military contractors at this point?
1: Well, you know, more than half the Pentagon budget goes to contractors. And usually in wartime, they get more because they're supposed to go quicker and so forth. But for example, out of Ukraine, they gave General Dynamics money to build an ammunition plant that literally didn't produce anything in 2 years, as Politico, ProPublica reported. So this idea, push it out the door more quickly, is working against a dysfunctional arms industry.
0: Final comments on what people should understand at this point and what you feel should be the direction this country is going. And given the amount of dark money in politics right now, in campaign contributions, do you also hold the Democrats responsible?
1: Yeah, it's a bipartisan problem. Trump, of course, is shouting it from the rooftops. But I'm not worried about a munitions gap. I'm worried about a democracy gap, a public health gap, environmental protection gap, equality gap. Those are the things that are going to harm people, certainly more than Iran or even more than China. So we need to demand that rather than doubling down on a bigger arms industry, we start meeting people's needs.
0: William Hartung, Principal Advisor at the Project on Government Oversight, will link to your new piece, The Real Reason There's a Munitions Shortage. His latest book, co-authored with Ben Freeman, is titled The Trillion-Dollar War Machine, How Runaway Military Spending Drives America into Foreign Wars and Bankrupts Us at Home. This is Democracy Now!, democracynow.org. I'm Amy Goodman. We turn now to Gary, Indiana, where thousands of residents recently spent 2 weeks without power following a storm that ripped through the majority black city. Indiana Governor Mike Braun and others have called for investigations into why it took the private utility company, Northern Indiana Public Service Company, NIPSCO, so long for power to be restored. NIPSCO is privately owned and partially owned by Blackstone. The blackout impacted all aspects of life, from residents being trapped in apartments to gas stations running out of fuel to grocery stores being forced to close. During the blackout, residents of Gary decried the company's failure to restore power.
2: You got to think about Gary as predominantly black. And look how they're treating us. It's terrible out here, man. It's terrible. And it shouldn't even be this way in 2026, man. 2026 is still like this, and it's terrible, man. It's terrible. I feel bad, to be honest with you, man.
0: Officials have estimated the storm might have resulted in up to $5 billion in damages in Gary and other Indiana communities. Gary is a majority black city, about 80%, which is home of what was once the world's largest steel mill in the world. But deindustrialization has taken its toll on the city. In the 60s, the city's population reached over 175,000. Today, it stands at under 70,000. About a third of the population lives below the poverty line. We go now to Gary, Indiana, where we're joined by the city's mayor, Eddie Melton. Welcome to Democracy Now! Can you talk about the state of your city right now? As we reported over the last 2 weeks, tens of thousands of people without electricity and all that that means, and where you're standing right now.
3: Me on the show, as you can imagine, a city without power for over 2 weeks is still in recovery. We have about 95-97% of the population that is back with power. Many of the folks that are without power is because they received personal damage to their homes, ripping off with weather heads and things of that nature. So we've been raising the dollars before there was a commitment from the state and federal government so we can help those individuals restore power. So we're still in the recovery phase as we speak.
0: Can you talk about the role of the private energy company NIPSCO for the country, for the world to understand what took place? Actually, you used to work for them. Is that right, Mayor Melton?
3: Yeah, absolutely. So I understand the process. So I would tell you that for a storm that came through. They say that it's almost as a Category 2 hurricane came through Northwest Indiana, swept through three counties, Lake County, Porter County, and LaPorte County, portions of LaPorte County. Heavy wind and rain. That rain went to central Indiana, where there's significant flooding that occurred there as well, ripping trees up out of the ground, causing a lot of destruction to our grid system. So having worked there, I understand the process of restoration of power. I didn't work on the operation side, but I dealt much with that aspect of it. And knowing mutual aid that comes from other communities, I was saddened to see that we didn't receive that mutual aid as much as the size of Gary is. Gary is 52 square miles, so it takes a significant amount of labor and hands on deck to restore a lot of that system.
0: When the city, when the state, when the company announced its restoration, did it mention, was Gary even included in the schedule?
3: That was where the initial outcry from us started. When an energy company releases their estimated time of restoration, it typically lists out those communities in certain regional areas and pockets. But this was an abnormal storm. And I urged the utility company to break down the city separate from the other regional populations that they were identifying. When we did not see Gary listed in the beginning, it felt as if we were being left behind and overlooked. So we pressed and we called before the public, and we told them to come before the public to do a press conference to articulate what was the problem, how long it's going to take for restoration, and to start listing Gary separately from other cities so we can have an accurate account and we can track it from a transparency perspective.
0: Do you think it had something to do with Gary being more than 80% Black, a third of the population under the poverty line?
3: Well, that's what I felt at that moment. When you look and you do not see your city listed on there. Now, granted, there were other cities that weren't mentioned. But when your power is out at your home and you're in your city, you're looking for your city. So to omit the city, it felt very overlooking and not the direct attention that it need in an emergency such as that.
0: Many climate studies have shown that climate chaos we're experiencing all over this country, not to mention the world. We were just talking about Nepal, will disproportionately hurt under-resourced and underserved communities. Can you talk about the efforts underway in Indiana to protect its citizens from future storms and also the lawsuits that have already been brought, for example, against NIPSCO?
3: Yes, so we put together a series of demands to the utility company. One of that is hardening the infrastructure. If we had six storms last year, and this year we've had 14 already before the end of the year, and we've never seen wind this strong before. If we're seeing winds close to 100 mile or over 100 mile an hour, they need to ensure that the utility grid system is going to sustain that type of wind. So this would be, what type of poles are going to be used? Are they going to be hardened with a different type of material instead of just the typical wood, wooden poles? Are they going to put cement at the base of these? Are they going to upgrade the circuitry as well as the transformers? All of this stuff has to take place for a city the size of Gary to endure more and severe storms. Right now we have received the federal declaration of a natural disaster for the state of Indiana, and the governor himself also provided some resources. And today, FEMA will be on the ground. I'll be meeting with FEMA hands-on and the governor to ensure that the resources are deployed throughout the entire city.
0: Eddie Melton, I want to thank you for being with us, Mayor of Gary, Indiana. This is Democracy Now!, democracynow.org, the War and Peace Report. I'm Amy Goodman. In 1972, Gary, Indiana, was the site of the historic National Black Political Convention. To many, it was known as the Gary Convention. Its impact still felt today. Among those who attended, Coretta Scott King, Betty Shabazz, the wife of Malcolm X, Jesse Jackson, Bobby Seale, Louis Farrakhan, Shirley Chisholm, Harry Belafonte, Mary Baraka, the great New Jersey poet, and others. The convention led to the founding of the National Black Political Assembly. Our next guest, Ron Daniels, served as president of the assembly from 74 to 1980. Ron Daniels joins us now, president of the Institute of the Black World 21st Century, convener of the National African American Reparations Commission, host of Vantage Point on WBAI 99.5 FM New York and on the Pacifica Network, just back, actually, from the 63rd anniversary of the March on Washington, where thousands gathered this weekend for that incredible day 63 years ago when Dr. King gave his I Have a Dream speech. Dr. Daniels, if you could start off by talking about placing Gary, Indiana in this political context, this historical context that many young people who are watching and listening to this show right now had never heard of.
4: Well, there are a lot of young people now asking about the Gary National Black Political Convention. It was one of the great gatherings in the history of Black people in this country. I did have the honor of playing an incredible role in it, actually coming out of Youngstown, Ohio. I'm listening to all of these steel towns, and Youngstown is a steel town. Had the opportunity to serve as co-convener of the Ohio delegation, along with Mayor Stokes of Cleveland. And so there, the Gary Convention set forth a Black political agenda, which if you look at it, and I read it occasionally, you would think we're still in the same spot. We're not actually in the same spot, but some of the same issues, D.C. statehood, for example, that was raised at the March on Washington. I'm reflecting back on how D.C. statehood was a major call at the Gary National Black Political Convention. Its historic outcome, really, more than anything else, was it led to a watershed number of Black elected officials leaving with the idea that it wasn't necessarily the skin color or the character of a person that was important, or the individuals. It was about an agenda. No permanent friends, no permanent enemies, but a permanent agenda. That process of having periodic gatherings to say, what is our agenda? That's what we should be fighting for. And when I think about Gary, I think about Richard Gordon Hatcher, one of the most, I think, the most influential and most progressive mayor of his time. Along with Marion Barry of Washington, D.C., and Mayor Jackson first term. He and I were very close friends. We worked together in the Jackson campaign. Of course, he was chairman of the 1988 Jackson for President campaign. I served as the deputy campaign manager. And when you look at really where we are today in terms of urban policy, you look at Gary and you raise the question about cities being left back, the whole question of deindustrialization. You had Mayor Hatcher, one of the most progressive mayors. He was sharp. He was brilliant. But the fact of the matter is that town was run by U.S. Steel. U.S. Steel was the second largest steel producing center. It may have had the biggest plant. Pittsburgh, number one. Gary, number two. Youngstown was number four. So whatever, when U.S. Steel dictated its terms, or when U.S. Steel eventually pulled out, it was a devastating blow to the city of Gary, leading to increasing crime and poverty, that the kind of situation that you see now. And it really raises questions really about an agenda moving forward. For example, I'm listening about the private electrical company. Well, you know, Amy, one of the things that a lot of people have forgotten about is there was a time when we had a much more robust public space. And I argue that the public space is the great equalizer in a racialized capitalist system. So we need public utilities. But instead of having public utilities, we're negotiating with private utilities. And they don't serve almost any community well, but they certainly don't serve Black and brown and marginalized communities well. And I do mean by that also poor white communities. So there's a lot to be unpacked in terms of what's going on in Gary. But it's also important to look forward in this moment to the need of Black folks to come together. You know, one of the outcomes, ultimately, that relationship between Richard Gordon Hatcher and Jesse Jackson, the Rainbow Coalition, We're in a period now where we need something similar to a rainbow coalition to really address the critical issues that were talked about at the March on Washington that just occurred. Kudos to Reverend Sharpton and Martin King III and Andrea Waters King for convening again a huge number of leaders that came together, which we need for this moment, because this is one of, if not the most dangerous moment in the history of these United States of America. That's the negative side. The positive side is we have the capacity, utilizing the concept of King's beloved community and a rainbow formation, to actually lead the way to a very positive agenda. In fact, a game-changing, transformative agenda that will deal with finally getting rid of some of the kinds of things that you just talked about, the money, dark money in politics, and also really beginning to deal with the question of a basic standard of living for all human beings in this society, in terms of not only Medicare for air, but Medicare for all. But King's call for a guaranteed annual income, a Bill of Rights, and we talk about education for all. These bold ideas is what we need right now. Bold, bold, transformative ideas.
0: Ron Daniels, on Friday, you were in Washington, D.C., 63 years after Dr. Martin Luther King stood on the steps of the Lincoln Memorial and gave his I Have a Dream speech. Thousands assembled on Friday, including you, to warn against the attacks on voting rights. Among the people who spoke, Martin Luther King's son, Martin Luther King, Senator Bernie Sanders, Alexandria Ocasio-Cortez, as well as Martin Luther King Jr.'s granddaughter, Yolanda Renee King.
5: We will pick up the baton. We will restore the dream when voting rights are weakened. We will restore the dream when hatred tries to divide us. We will restore the dream when children are afraid to go to school. We will restore the dream when people are threatened, are treated as less than human because of their race, religion, gender, immigration status, whom they love, how much money they have, or where they were born. We will restore the dream.
0: So that is Martin Luther King Jr.'s granddaughter, Yolanda Renee King, speaking. You were there on Friday, Dr. Ron Daniels, and you were there 63 years ago. Your final comments about the significance of this moment and the attack on the Voting Rights Act and voting overall.
4: Well, I think the other theme is we're not going back. And we need to know that history because we've been here before. Every time there's been significant progress in terms of Black Americans and people of color and the oppressed, there's been a backlash. This is the ugliest backlash we've seen. It is perhaps the sort of the dying gasp of a system that needs a major overhaul. And one of the things that was so inspiring about the March on Washington, there were really, really thousands of young people there as well. And they spoke out. You saw them assembled under the leadership of the NAN Youth Division and whatever. So I'm very optimistic that, as Maya Angelou says, strong young women and men, strong people keep coming on. We are going to change this country. No matter how difficult it is, we're not going back.
0: Dr. Ron Daniels, president of the Institute of the Black World, 21st Century. Thank you so much for being with us. Coming up, Jane Fonda remembers Dolly Parton, who was laid to rest this weekend. They starred together in 9 to 5.
6: Working 9 to 5.
0: That was Dolly Parton, Jane Fonda, and Lily Tomlin, who together starred in 9 to 5. This is Democracy Now!, democracynow.org. I'm Amy Goodman. Yes, the legendary singer-songwriter, country superstar Dolly Parton, who died Tuesday in Nashville, Tennessee, surrounded by her loved ones, 80 years old, reportedly battling cancer, was laid to rest in a private burial Friday. News of Parton's death sparked tributes around the world, honoring a musical legacy that spanned decades. Dolly Parton won multiple Grammys, numerous other awards. She also starred in the 1980 film 9 to 5, yes, with Lily Tomlin and Jane Fonda. I spoke with Jane Fonda this weekend behind the stage at the Middlebury New Filmmakers Festival, where she was being honored and has a new film, Gaslit. I asked her about her relationship with Dolly Parton and the film 9 to 5.
7: So this is how 9 to 5 came to be what it was. Back in the 70s, the anti-Vietnam War movement, our movement was called the Indochina Peace Campaign, and one of my colleagues was Karen Nussbaum, an activist from Boston, and her day job was organizing women office workers. And every time she'd see me, she'd tell me stories about the kind of things that women office workers had to put up with. And eventually I said, I gotta make a movie about this. And it began as a kind of a dark comedy, but dark. And then one day I heard that Lily Tomlin was doing a one-woman show downtown called Appearing Nightly. And I had never seen her work. And I went down and I saw her, 15 characters, and she embodied every one of them. I was smitten. I had never seen that kind of brilliance before. And as I was driving home, I was enjoying myself. I'd had a beer. I was driving, and I realized that I couldn't make a movie about secretaries without Lily Tomlin being in it. I didn't want to. And I turned on the radio, and it's Two Doors Down. Dolly Parton is singing Two Doors Down. And I suddenly saw Dolly. She's a secretary. She's typing. She can't see her fingers. I thought, oh my God, Dolly, Lily, and Jane. Needless to say, we had to approach it a little differently. It became an outright comedy, and directed by Colin Higgins, and the rest is history. But that's how it came about.
8: And what was it like working with Dolly? You gave her her first acting job.
7: That's right. That's right. I did. Well, first day of work, she shows up and she's memorized the entire script. She thought that she was supposed to learn it all. And then one day, about, I don't know, 3 or 4 weeks into the shooting, she called me and Lily over during the lunch break. Come here. You know, she has nails like this. She came in the corner. And she said, I think I've written a song. And she starts singing 9 to 5, using her nails as percussion instruments. And I just, Lily and I looked at each other. We both had the biggest goosebumps we'd ever had. And it was like, oh my God.
6: Working 9 to 5.
7: This is it. This is it. At least the song is going to be a hit. This is great. This is the anthem of the secretaries movement. And Dolly, if she had gotten to the end of the day without her and her friends laughing so hard they had to cross their legs, then she would create a cause for laughter. She laughed all the time and made sure that everybody around her guffawed all the time. I know because I spent 10 days with her on her tour bus, touring Appalachia, Missouri, Tennessee, Arkansas, because I was about to play a hillbilly, and Dolly's the only hillbilly I knew, so she helped me find a hillbilly that I could base my character on.
8: And you've talked about how smart Dolly was. She often said, I'm not insulted when someone says dumb blonde, because I'm not dumb and I'm not a blonde.
7: I know. She wasn't dumb. She had the ability, like X-ray vision. She could see through people to their essence. Whatever the outside was, she could see, good or bad, to the essence of a person. Which is interesting, because what she saw in me was a virgin. She told Lily, she said, Jane's like a virgin.
8: And you sang with her?
7: One of the ways that she helped me was a character of the hillbilly that I played in The Dollmaker. She invited me to Nashville, and then we spent 10 days driving through Appalachia and meeting people. But the first night I was in Nashville, she announced to me that I was coming with her to the Grand Ole Opry and I was going to sing backup. I sang backup for Dolly at the Grand Ole Opry. Nobody knew who I was. This was 1977, I think, 78. And, I sang backup with Dolly.
8: As we talked today, Dolly was just buried. But the legend of Dolly Parton will live on. What did she ultimately mean to you?
7: She meant love. She really did. She loved everyone. One day we were on a photo session, me, Dolly, and Lily, and for fun, we crossed our eyes, and they took a picture of us with our eyes crossed, and she got very upset. She said, "We never can show this to anybody." She said, "It looks like we're making fun. I have a relative who's cross-eyed. I don't ever want to see this picture." You know, she just, you know, I was in deep hollows of Tennessee and Arkansas where people lived in tar paper shacks with no electricity or running water. And she would come in her full regalia. I never saw her without full regalia. And they loved her so much that they accepted my presence. And it was so clear that she absolutely respected them. That was why there was so much love. She never played down. She always was pulled together. She was always who she was, out of respect for her fans. She taught me the importance of acknowledging and respecting fans.
8: And finally, would you call Dolly a feminist?
7: Oh, absolutely. Absolutely. She knew from the get-go who she was. She knew that people would make fun of who she was because of how she looked. And so she did it first, and she did it so smart. And she was always in charge of her life. She was always in charge of her talent and her business and her career. It came from her. So yes, she was in charge of her life. She was a feminist.
8: Jane Fonda, thanks so much.
0: The legendary actor and activist Jane Fonda speaking about Dolly Parton. They starred together in the film 9 to 5 with Lily Tomlin. Dolly Parton was laid to rest next to her husband, Coral Dean, in a private burial on Friday in Nashville, Tennessee. Jane Fonda's new film is Gaslit. We'll talk more about that in the coming weeks. And that does it for today's show. A very happy birthday to Hani Masood. I'll be at the Firehouse Cinema at DCTV in Manhattan today for the Q&A after the 3:30 screening of the documentary Runa See Me. On Saturday, September 5th, I'll be in Madison, Wisconsin at the Barrymore Theater at 7:30 for a screening of Steal the Story, Please. And in Chicago on Sunday, check out democracynow.org. Special thanks to Mike Burke and Nicole Salazar. I'm Amy Goodman. Thanks.
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0: Welcome to Between the Lines, presenting news and analysis of critical issues affecting our communities, the nation, and the world. I'm Scott Harris. This week we present Mazen Qumsia, professor of biology at Bethlehem University, who describes escalating Jewish settler and military violence in the occupied West Bank as clearly an ethnic cleansing campaign targeting Palestinians. Journalist and author Sasha Abramsky, who discusses the warning issued by two veteran lawmakers, asserting that Donald Trump poses the most significant threat to American democracy since the U.S. Civil War. And investigative reporter and best-selling author Greg Palast, who examines the U.S. Supreme Court's interim ruling in a case involving President Trump's executive order to have the federal government take control of mail-in voting. But first, we begin with a summary of some of the week's underreported news stories.
1: 5 years after the U.S. military withdrew from Afghanistan, the Taliban government is engaged in a major diplomatic offensive seeking ties with regional and Western nations. India, Qatar, China, Iran, and several Central Asian states have responded by renewing relations with the hardline Islamist regime despite its systematic violation of human rights. Russia, which recognized the Taliban government a year ago, signed a military cooperation agreement last month. In June, the European Union held talks with Taliban officials in Brussels about deporting rejected asylum seekers back to Afghanistan. The Taliban have recently imposed new repressive laws designating many religious minorities, including Shia Muslims, as heretics and mandating strict punishments to silence dissent. Fereshta Abbasi, Afghanistan researcher with Human Rights Watch, said, "There should be a consistent and coherent message from the international community to the Taliban that they will not have any friends if they do not show real progress in terms of women's and human rights, and that is not happening." Sunrise Movement co-founder Will Lawrence opened his campaign for Michigan's 7th Congressional District with a blistering ad campaign against tech billionaires who want to turn Michigan's farms into artificial intelligence data centers, which jack up electric rates. Lawrence won his Democratic primary by 12 points. Michigan's victorious Democratic U.S. Senate candidate, Dr. Abdul El Sayed, staged a rally near the construction site of a new OpenAI data center, saying, "Until we protect local communities from the power of corrupting money and politics, we're going to see projects like this." According to Mother Jones magazine, about 7 in 10 Americans now oppose data centers being built in their cities and towns, even in deep red states like Texas and Utah. Texas Agricultural Commissioner Sid Miller warned his fellow Republicans, "We're going to lose some elections in the midterms because of this one issue." In towns near Buffalo, New York, high radiation levels prompted state officials to contact hundreds of residents. Thus far, dangerous levels of radiation have driven 4 families out of their homes. State and federal regulators say the source of the radiation in western New York State can be traced back to the 1940s Manhattan Project, which developed the atomic bombs used to destroy the Japanese cities of Hiroshima and Nagasaki, ending World War II. According to the Gothamist news site, New York's Erie County was a busy hub for uranium enrichment for the Manhattan Project. Thousands of acres in Niagara County were used to store 37 million gallons of radioactive waste and chemicals. In 1986, the U.S. Department of Energy remediated the site. Edwin Lyman, Nuclear Power Safety Director at the Union of Concerned Scientists, says that the radioactive contamination may have migrated into groundwater and the air. The group, Save Our Backyards Niagara, is calling for widespread testing in the region. This week's news summary was compiled by Bob Nixon. For Between the Lines, I'm Anna Manzo.

0: The Israeli military and Jewish settlers are proceeding with the so-called Gazification of the West Bank through increased killings of Palestinians, arrests, destruction of homes and mosques, and a general campaign of terror to ethnically cleanse the population. Since the October 7, 2023 Hamas attack on Israel, Jewish settlers in the Israeli military have killed 1,400 Palestinians. The situation has recently gained more visibility in the U.S. media because a Palestinian American named Louis Reedy returned to his village of Kusra on the West Bank in mid-August to join his brother in trying to protect their family home, which was under siege by settlers supported by the Israeli military. Between the Lines' Melinda Tuhus spoke with Professor Mazen Komsea, volunteer director of the Palestine Institute for Biodiversity and Sustainability at Bethlehem University. Professor Komsea lives in the occupied West Bank town of Beit Sahor, a suburb of the city of Bethlehem, where settler violence recently flared. Here he makes clear that settlers, with the collaboration of the Israeli military, are not just targeting isolated Palestinian villages, but are engaged in an ethnic cleansing campaign.
1: Yeah, they are in our area. There's two settlements that were started within our town in Beit Sahur, the Shepherd's Field. Those are in an area called Oshigrab and Harasa, and they plan to build the settlements in those areas, and this is part of their expansion of about 200 new colonies built on stolen Palestinian lands in the past 3 years. The latest numbers, the tenders that were issued for 2025 alone, were over 40,000 new housing units. That is projected to bring the population of colonial Jewish settlers on stolen Palestinian land to reach close to 1 million settlers in the West Bank, including East Jerusalem, of course, which is part of the West Bank. But we observed since October 2023, under this most extreme right-wing government, fascist government run by settlers, basically, people like Ben Gvir and Smotrich, as part of the coalition building, they were given a green light for acceleration of settlement building. This is even before October 23, when they announced the coalition government in 2022. That's when they started accelerating colonial settlement building in the West Bank. So in the past 3 or 4 years, the number of settlers and number of land confiscation, miles confiscated, etc., has increased dramatically.
2: So in terms of your day-to-day life, how would you say it's changed in the last period?
1: Well, since this government was sworn into office and engaged in this colonial expansion, they armed the settlers with hundreds of thousands of weapons, and they told them to go ahead and do whatever they want to, take any hills, any areas they want to. So settler pogroms, supported by the soldiers, of course. There's settlers, there's soldiers, but well, most times you cannot distinguish between them because the soldiers are the settlers. So they come in and take the land, ethnically cleanse people, burn people out of their houses, out of their farms, destroy olive trees and other fruiting trees in our land. The process is basically a process of methodical ethnic cleansing of the West Bank, so it becomes a Jewish land, if you want. This is the idea, and that has been in the works since 1967, of course, but as I said, accelerated significantly as Israel elected more and more right-wing fascist governments, including the last, which is the most right-wing extremist fascist movement.
2: Are you kind of worried or expecting the settlers to arrive at your doorstep?
1: And in terms of settler attacks, even this past week, they came into my village and used their guns. They shot at people. Thankfully, nobody was injured or killed, partly because of the presence of combatants for peace an Israeli-Palestinian group that involves people who served in the Israeli military who now regret serving and are working for peace. They kind of insulated us from the settlers. The situation is, I cannot even begin to describe to you in very short sentences how horrific the situation in the West Bank is. Over 60,000 Palestinians have already lost their homes. Their homes are demolished just in the past 3 years. The settlers took over 25,000 dunams of land. Each dunam is 1,000 square meters. So that's a lot of land that they took from private Palestinian land ownership. And of course, as I said, the pogroms, the killings, the injuries of people, the burning of cars and houses and mosques and churches continues, spitting on Christians in Jerusalem, other areas. The Palestinian Christian village of Taiba in the north is being besieged. This is an old Christian village. It's being besieged and attacked by settlers today as we speak, actually. I could go on, but this is all symptomology of colonialism, and it's understandable. And we in the United States, you in the United States, I used to be in the United States, are very familiar with what happened to Native Americans. And so we understand how colonialism works.
0: That was Mazen Komsia, founding volunteer director of the Palestine Institute for Biodiversity and Sustainability at Bethlehem University in the occupied West Bank. Find more news and commentary on Israeli violence against Palestinians in the occupied West Bank by visiting our Between the Lines website at btlonline.org. Two veteran U.S. lawmakers recently issued a warning to Americans that their country is undergoing what they describe as a slow-motion dismantling of democracy. Not a traditional coup carried out suddenly with tanks in the streets, but an incremental concentration of power in Donald Trump's authoritarian presidency. The warning issued in the form of a memo titled The Rolling Coup was written by former Democratic Representative Richard Gephardt, who represented Missouri in the House from 1977 to 2005 and later served as House Majority Leader, and Timothy Wirth, a Colorado Democrat who served in the House and later as a U.S. Senator from 1987 to 1993. These two retired centrist politicians argue that seemingly separate actions, including the National Security Presidential Memo 7 directive targeting ideological enemies as domestic terrorists, expanded FBI investigations and prosecutions of perceived political enemies, enormous increases in ICE prison capacity, assertions of presidential immunity and authority to deploy military forces domestically, together form an apparatus that could be used to suppress peaceful political protest and interfere with the outcome of the 2026 midterm election. Your reporter spoke with journalist and author Sasha Abramsky, whose recent Nation magazine column titled The Warning America Can't Afford to Ignore discusses the importance of Representative Gephardt and Senator Wirth's warning about the most significant threat posed to American democracy since the U.S. Civil War.
3: Yeah, I mean, this started circulating in mid-June, and it was a document that these two very, very senior political figures, neither of whom are sort of known for their hyperbole, had written and started circulating in D.C. and then within the world of journalism. And it was a warning that the things Trump was doing constituted a slow-moving coup d'etat. There wasn't a coup d'etat in the sort of traditional sense where, you know, one day you wake up and there are tanks in the streets. But it was a slow-moving coup d'etat which was attacking basic pillars that allow the democracy to function. So Trump's takeover of regulatory agencies, his takeover of ombudsman agencies, his stacking of traditionally nonpartisan agencies with hyper-MAGA loyalists, his attacks on the voting system, his attacks on the U.S. Postal Service, that all of these things were happening basically in broad daylight. But because they were happening sort of scattershot individually, a lot of people weren't putting the dots together. What Wirth and Gephardt said was, look, let's look at this in its entirety. And if you look at it in its entirety, what you see is an authoritarian power grab. What you see is a deeply insecure president who's fearful that he and his party are going to be suffering electorally in November, and who are doing everything they can to preempt that by sowing chaos, sowing discord, and using that chaos as an excuse to do these emergency interventions. And I think everything they've warned about in June, you know, if you fast forward 2 months later, it's starting to come true. You look at the round-the-clock tweets and social media posts that Trump is putting out, attacking the democracy, the system of voting, attacking the integrity of the electoral process, doing everything he can to sow doubt and discord about the elections. That's fundamentally un-American. I mean, if America means anything, it is a story of expanded access to political participation. In zigs and zags, it hasn't been the sort of one-directional thing, but if you look at the entirety of the 250-year history, it has represented a unique expansion in political participation, much of it in the last 40, 50, 60 years with the Voting Rights Act. And Trump is doing everything he can to roll back that expansion. We talk about him rolling back the Great Society in the 1960s. Now we've started sort of seeing his assault on programs from the New Deal from the 1930s. We're seeing attacks on regulatory agencies that go back to the progressive era in the early 20th century. And now we're seeing attacks on voting rights that go back to the post-Civil War period. So if you look cumulatively, what you've got is an American government with the ambition, they may not have the power, but it has the ambition to roll America back to the pre-Civil War era. And that's just absolutely stunning to get your head around, but that's what Wirth and Gephardt are warning about.
0: Satya, just one last question that could be a program unto itself. If we survive the coming Trump coup attempt, it seems like there's an urgent priority need to repair our broken democratic system, to rebuild the guardrails to protect democracy that Trump has methodically and systematically crushed one by one. I'm not sure the Democrats are up for that, but that, to me, should be one of the campaign promises if they win control of the House and Senate. Let's repair democracy. That would benefit everybody, all parties.
3: Absolutely. Look, I'm not a Democratic Party strategist. I'm just a writer. But if I were a strategist, I would be running an election campaign saying, look, when we come into power, we will expand the Supreme Court to 15. We will dilute the power of these 6 troglodyte Supreme Court justices who are coming up with one manufactured legal rationale after another to expand Trump's power. We will find a way to reform the Electoral College so that the popular vote winner nationally becomes the president like in every other modern democracy.
0: Right.
3: We will find a way to restructure the U.S. Senate, because at the moment, those 500,000 people in Wyoming send 2 senators to D.C., just like the 40 million people who live in California, which means Wyoming has 80 times the Senate representation per person that California has. Again, that's completely antithetical to modern understandings of democracy. If I were a strategist, I would say we are going to resurrect and reestablish the structures of the Voting Rights Act, because it was an absolute scandal to dismantle the Voting Rights Act. And we're going to ban political

0: On August 24th, the U.S. Supreme Court handed Donald Trump an interim victory in his effort to have the federal government take control of mail-in voting. The high court's justices voted 6-3 along partisan lines to temporarily lift a lower court injunction that had blocked key portions of the president's executive order. The U.S. Postal Service continues to be blocked from following Trump's directives under another nationwide ruling released on August 11th by U.S. District Court Judge Indira Talwani in Boston. Trump's executive order calls for the Department of Homeland Security to develop state lists of U.S. citizens and for the Postal Service to obtain lists of eligible mail-in voters from each state. Trump wants the post office to only deliver mail-in ballots to people on those lists. The Supreme Court majority said it was not ruling on the constitutionality of Trump's order, but found that a lawsuit brought by 23 states in Washington, D.C., was filed prematurely. In a dissenting opinion, Justice Ketanji Brown Jackson noted that the Supreme Court's ruling needlessly injects chaos and uncertainty into the upcoming midterm elections. Your reporter spoke with Greg Palast, an award-winning reporter and best-selling author who's been investigating voter suppression for over 20 years. Here he takes a critical look at Trump's scheme to control mail-in voting that he asserts is consciously designed to disenfranchise millions of eligible Black and Latino voters.
1: The Supreme Court basically said if Donald Trump wants to eliminate elections, he can do so, but they're not final on the ruling because there are two cases in front of them, and they only ruled on one. So there's still mail-in voting. So here's the breakdown. Half the people in America vote by mail these days. Half the people in America vote by mail, especially since COVID, and either put it in the mail or they get their mail-in ballot and put it in a drop box or they bring it to their station, but over half. In the Black community, mail-in, drop box, and early voting is 70%. 70% of Black people vote early for good reason. They know that if they don't, they're going to be waiting 5 hours in line in Georgia and fainting in the sun, right? So we know who they're going after. They're trying to create citizenship lists. And we're not the Soviet Union. We're not Red China. We do not have citizenship lists in the United States. In fact, it's the right wing which tried to prevent having a national citizenship ID card. And now Trump's saying, well, he's going to create these things. Now, how's he creating them? They're starting with the Department of Homeland Security, where they're taking the list of people who've been deported. It's called the SAFE list. It's anything but safe. It's a listing of people deported. As you can well imagine, there's a lot of guys named Jose Garcia on that list and Lydia Rivera on that list. Now, why does that matter? Because it's a list of people who've been deported who happen to have the same names, common names, in the United States. They tried this once before. In the 2012 election, the state of Florida forced Obama to hand over the list, this SAFE list, of people deported so they could remove any illegal aliens on the voter rolls of Florida. They removed 176,000 voters from the voter rolls, a lot of Jose Garcias, 176,000. In the end, they found one single illegal alien voter, a Republican from Austria. No, not Arnold. One. Now you say, well, okay, and all's well that ends well. No. Over 100,000 people never got their vote back. Mm-hmm. Because to get your vote back, you had to go into court, prove you're an American citizen to get your ballot back. Mm-hmm. Now, not many people knew how to do that, can do that, or are going to bother taking a day off of work to go to court to say, I've been an American, I've been here four generations, and now I'm asked to prove I'm an American.
2: Right.
1: And that's what they were doing, so they already know how this story ends. You use that SAFE list, and no Hispanic voter is safe. Then, again, they start using similar lists, not only of deportees,

0: you know, and they're like looking at things like citizenship. If you 69 million, 69, I was surprised by this number, but frankly, but 69 million women have taken on their husband's last name. How do you prove you're a citizen? Well, your birth certificate, and by the way, can't be a copy. It's got to be certified or original. A birth certificate or passport. Now, as you know, two out of three black people don't have passports. 21 million Americans don't have passports or their original birth certificate. And we know who they are. The people that have passports are people who go skiing in Switzerland for their vacations. I don't see the Supremes backing off on this one. But who knows? I'm not in their heads, except that they've really changed their black robes for white sheets. Anyone, you know, I'm very disappointed in people like Ketanji Brown and the three liberal justices, because they were tiptoeing around saying, oh, this will create a, you know, chaos, and it's the last minute, and the federal government doesn't really have authority over state voting. Stop whining. That's not the issue. They know exactly what they're doing. They're stopping black and brown people and poor people from voting. That's what it is. It is Jim Crow racism of the worst order. And I want to remind people, since the 14th Amendment, at the end of the Civil War, there's been no law on any state books which says a black person can't vote. Jim Crow was not laws that said you can't vote if you're black. They were tricks. For example, literacy tests where they, you know, ask you to recite the Constitution and ask a white guy to recite Mary Had a Little Lamb. It's tricks. They never say black people can't vote. This is no different than the Jim Crow laws of 1890, the black laws as they called them. This is pure, solid, racial vote thievery and nothing less.
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0: It's time now for your good news for a good planet. 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In Africa, the crisis is even more stark, with only a handful of psychiatrists serving millions across vast, underserved regions. 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The Friendship Bench, launched in Zimbabwe in 2006 by Professor Dixon Chibanda, the program trains community grandmothers to provide structured talk therapy in a safe and familiar space. Sessions address root issues like housing, unemployment, and food insecurity alongside emotional support. The program is completely free, offering 6 45-minute sessions on simple wooden benches outside local clinics. What started with 600 grandmothers helping 30,000 people has grown to over 3,000 older, trained listeners who've supported more than 300,000 people across all of Zimbabwe's 10 provinces. The idea has also caught on in Malawi, Zanzibar, New York City, and Sussex in the UK, where lay counselors offer support in libraries, clinics, and community halls. The Friendship Bench proves that care can be low-cost, community-led, and deeply human, offering connection, dignity, and hope where it's needed most. And this is Mandy from GoodNewsGoodPlanet.com.
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2: Our media is controlled by just a handful of billionaires and their corporations. And Trump is making things worse. Trump's FCC just approved a massive merger that would let one huge media company control what over 80% of American households see. One of these merging companies, called Nexstar, tried to silence late-night host Jimmy Kimmel.
3: Trump and his Brendan cartel is coming for us again.
2: Trump's FCC also cleared the way for billionaire Larry Ellison and his son David to buy Paramount, which includes CBS News. The Ellisons are huge Trump boosters. Under their ownership, CBS News has already seen a massive shift toward a Trump-friendly agenda.
4: CBS News abruptly pulled an investigative report on 60 Minutes just a day before it was set to air.
2: That report examined allegations of abuse and torture suffered by men deported by the Trump administration and sent to a prison in El Salvador, which is probably why Trump gave his blessing for the Ellison's company, Skydance Media, to also acquire Warner Brothers Discovery. If that deal goes through, Trump allies would also control CNN. Larry Ellison has reportedly had discussions with Trump about firing CNN hosts Trump doesn't like. And thanks to Trump, the Ellisons can also count TikTok as part of their growing media empire. Did you know that 1 out of 5 Americans gets their news from TikTok? And you thought Fox News was bad. Don't forget the other media billionaires Trump has in his corner. Trump's billionaire suck-ups already control a huge portion of the information Americans get. The more his cronies control, the less Americans will know. A free press is vital to democracy. But for Trump and his billionaire buddies, it's all about accumulating more power and more wealth. They know that a well-informed public could stop them from acquiring both. So what can we do about this? Pressure our state attorneys general to sue and block these mergers. And we should support our local independent media, as well as outlets like NPR and PBS. News funded by the public, not owned by billionaires. As a once respected newspaper says, democracy dies in darkness. We can't let Trump's billionaire helpers turn out the lights.

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1: This is Jim Costello for KCBP 95.5 FM Community Radio. Today we're speaking with Sandy Lawrence. Dr. Lawrence completed his medical residency at UC San Francisco, where he incidentally gave his first lecture on nuclear power, possibly a portent of his interest to come. In 1983, he came to Modesto to teach in the UC Davis Family Medicine Residency Program at Scenic General Hospital. He focused on obstetrics and care for individuals with HIV. Along with his nurse midwife wife, he delivered thousands of babies. Some of you may remember him from those days. I certainly do, as I was a physician's assistant at the public health department. Over the years, Dr. Lawrence has developed a keen interest in climate systems, energy systems, and epidemiology, and has delivered lectures on these topics at various venues. Retired from medicine, he has now become an author, climate activist, and as he says on his website, an adventurer. He has become an author of climate fiction novels, for which he has been nominated for several awards. He also maintains a daily blog through which he publishes all sorts of articles and information on science, biology, and climate change, and distributes them on multiple social media platforms. Welcome to the program, Sandy.
2: Jim, nice to be here.
1: Okay, before we delve into what you are doing now, tell us about some of your background and how you got interested in science, medicine, and environmental issues.
2: I can certainly do that. I think back to my high school years, Ashley, and realized as I left for college at age 18 that I had been worried about nuclear weapons and nuclear proliferation, and I had been worried about overpopulation. And those actually are two of my concerns to this day. I actually rejected the idea of going into medicine until I was age 20, and then finally succumbed to the family curse. My father, grandfather, and now son and daughter-in-law are all doctors as well. It was hard to avoid.
1: Wow.
2: I had been teaching really all my life. I started in high school. I was a summer camp counselor. I started chess clubs in middle school and high school. And so I think I've been teaching pretty much all my life. The incident in San Francisco, when I was a resident still, I had no memory of how exactly I got hauled into that. But I think it was the time when I realized I had a public voice, or as my wife phrases it, I fell in love with the sound of my own voice.
1: Now, you went on to become interested in environmental issues in a more broad way than just nuclear power and nuclear weapons.
2: Absolutely. In fact, I think even from my undergraduate years, where I had people like Paul Ehrlich as one of my professors and John Holdren co-teaching a couple of classes I took when I was a freshman and sophomore, I've been interested in environmental issues of all types for really my entire life. By the way, that phrasing on the website about being an adventurer, that wasn't my idea. And the encapsulation below it, that was all by my sidekick publisher.
1: Uh-huh.
2: Sidekick Press.
1: Did you have any childhood heroes who inspired you to pursue these paths?
2: It's hard to say. Some historical people, such as Darwin and others of that ilk back in the 1800s. I'm fascinated by that century and all the good science that was accomplished back then. I think some of the people in college, two names that I mentioned, were clearly informed of some of my thinking along the ways. I also had a couple of really excellent people in terms of my education at UCSF. I had Phil Hopewell, who was a pulmonologist, and James Green, who was an obstetrician. So these are people that really have touched me in a significant way and helped inform the kind of medical work that I was going to be doing later on.
1: Did your relationship with your patients in your medical practice, especially those with HIV, help you or inspire you in the attitudes you seem to express in your current work?
2: I would have to say that was a work of love, taking on the HIV cases. I actually started the spring of 1983 when we were still deciding what the name was going to be. It was about 2 years before we had a good blood test and about 3 years before the first suitable antiretroviral drug. It was classic clinical medicine. I saw a lot of exotic infections and neoplastic diseases that most primary care people just never have a chance to see. But I also recognized that these were people that were often ostracized, and it was important for me to provide good medical care for them.
1: Sure. Yes, that was a time when there was a lot of stigma associated with HIV, and a lot of people were afraid of it in the general population. My own father was thought to have had HIV at one time. And the hospital response was scary.
2: Scary in what way, Jim?
1: When they thought he might have HIV, they hustled him into isolation, and everyone treated him like he was a pariah, even though we knew, my wife and I knew, that you only got HIV through bodily fluids and that ordinary protective measures would be fine. But people treated him as if he had the plague of some kind. Finally, they came around a little bit, but a lot of people were afraid of him as a patient.
2: I have to admit at this point, and though I said it freely at the time, that I was scared too throughout the whole process. I knew intellectually everything I had read, argued that it would be safe to work with these patients. I did convert my skin test for TB to positive because I had a lot of tuberculosis patients with both intrapulmonary and extrapulmonary infection. So yes, I did lots of procedures, probably at least 100 spinal taps on these people, and I always worried about needle stick. And that's why that actually became an issue, one of the narrative lines in one of the three books.
1: You also delivered a lot of babies along with your nurse midwife wife.
2: Something over 4,000 in my case.
1: Wow.
2: I think Barbara kept a little bit less accurate account, but she estimated somewhere between around 2,500 to 3,000. So it was kind of a small town. We delivered a lot of babies.
1: Yeah, I recently spoke with someone who actually remembered you delivering their baby.
2: Almost all my obstetrics was carried out back when we were in Bellingham. And also because of my intense interest in infectious disease and my great love of obstetrics, at the interface, I think I delivered the first 7 patients in Modesto that were HIV infected.
1: Wow. So now let's jump to your now being in climate fiction author. You've written 3 books, Fossil Dragon, Climate Dragon, and Cloud Dragon. And your climate fiction novels are cli-fi novels, according to one description, quote, explore disasters without descending into apocalypse, offering a thread of optimism rather than despair. Set in present-day Washington, these stories unfold in a world teetering on the edge of ecological crisis. Here, dragons are not fantasy creatures, but powerful metaphors, for the climate-driven catastrophe is hurtling toward us, fierce, urgent, and impossible to ignore. What gave you the idea to write novels in this genre, and were you influenced by any previous science fiction writers or novelists now or while you were growing up? Were you a great reader as a child?
2: I have always been a great reader, and there were certainly science fiction authors like Isaac Asimov and Michael Crichton and others that were influences on me. I would have to say when I started writing in 2019, Fossil Dragon, by the way, is number one chronologically, but is going to be the last one published, because I'm in the midst of editing that, though I have a full manuscript now. And I can say that what drew me to this idea was that while I've been giving lots of teaching in high schools, in other venues, service clubs, at our local university here at Western Washington University in Bellingham, I gave 3 of the lecture series actually for their alumni groups. I gave what was called the Huxley Lecture back when it was called that, and a couple of lectures in the geology department as well. So I love to teach. I've always liked to teach. But I have to tell you that I considered this creative nonfiction, and I struggled with that for about 2 years until finally people, much more experienced writers, finally got it through my thick skull that if I made up all the characters and argued that it was near future, that I couldn't call it nonfiction. So I never fancied myself a novelist, but I guess that basically is where I am. I should explain, though, what climate fiction actually consists of, what my own personal description of what that is, my own definition. There are 2 basic components. The first is there need to be a number of climate events throughout the book. For example, the most recent one published, Cloud Dragon, has 10 different climactic events or climate events. There's a flash flood. There are lightning storms. There are intense hailstorms, landslides. All kinds of things happen in the book. At the same time, the main characters need to be very much invested in the idea of trying to combat climate change. So I have both things. And that's my definition, meet both events and characters that all relate to climate.
1: I wanted to ask you about your methods for writing your novels. Your chapters' headings seem to contain many meaningful quotations, many of them from a wide variety of cultural sources. Among the many wise voices you consulted, you must have done a tremendous amount of reading to find them. Are there any of those voices that have particularly motivated you or were important for you?
2: What I have learned along the way, those parts just in front are called epigraphs. Given copyright law, I have switched over to the idea of trying to collect quotations that would be useful, but published before 1930. And so it took a whole lot of work just finding the right quotations, but also a whole lot of work and a lot of nonfiction book reading and other sorts of learning to be able to incorporate all the climate information into the books.
1: There are 3 quotations Maybe they're in your books, I don't know. One was Chance Favors the Prepared Mind by Louis Pasteur. The Wise Man Knows That He Does Not Know by Socrates. And then the one that's falsely attributed to Edmund Burke, The Only Thing Necessary for the Triumph of Evil is for Good Men to Do Nothing. And apparently that was thought to be Edmund Burke, but wasn't really. And nobody knows who actually originally said it, but the idea is still good. One person, scholar of Edmund Burke's, took issue with that statement, and he said, Burke was sometimes exorbitant, but he was never silly, and the thing that strikes you about this saying on a moment's reflection is how little sense it makes. The silence of good men isn't the only thing necessary for the triumph of evil. The persons advancing the evil, whether in command or the rank and file, must be strong and determined, and the lukewarm must be either cowed into submission or willing to go along because the evil seems to prosper. One of the Edmund Burke scholars. So, did you use any of these quotations in your own work? I haven't gone through all your novels, so I don't know.
2: No, I have to say, not one of them, but those are most excellent possibilities. There are thousands and thousands of quotations out there. What I will say, besides trying to only get pieces of quotation that are before 1930, I've also learned that you need to very carefully research and find out the validity of the attribution of the quotation. For example, there were two wonderful quotations by Ernest Hemingway. And so my publisher and I went to the Ernest Hemingway Historical Society, and they reviewed both of those and say both of these have been inerrancy, an error, have been attributed to Ernest Hemingway, but there's no support for that at all. So feel free to use them. You can mention that. And so that's exactly what I do. I use two of them as epigraphs, I think, on the epilogue of the last book. So I could freely use it because there is no one to claim them.
1: Now, I noticed your chapters are relatively short and contain a lot of scientific information given by experts who become characters. Are you one of the few fiction writers, I would say, who post footnotes at the end of your book?
2: Actually, I think there are others as well. Michael Crichton actually is a good example of that, a lot of footnotes on all the work that he does. I will say, if you look carefully, you'll see some superscripts through Alphids all the way from chapter one on, and there must be 7 or 8 pages of tiny font footnotes at the very end of the book. Lisa Daly and I both agreed we didn't want to have footnotes on a book of fiction. So those little numbers there, you can actually refer and find out all the different sources that I had.
1: Has anybody told you you're a pioneer in this method, or you mentioned some other people have done it, but I've never run into any novels quite like yours, written in the way they are.
2: I will say I don't consider myself a pioneer. I think I'm, if anything, standing on the shoulders of giants, another nice attribution. There certainly are other much, much better known authors. And probably the best one I would suggest thinking about is Kim Stanley Robinson. He is considered by many to be the dean of climate fiction. And it came into being in about 2005. And I've seen him actually speak in a group, and he's a fine writer. I spent about a year seriously reading as much climate fiction as I could, The Water Knife, The Ministry for the Future, etc., by various authors, to get a fit sense of what it was about. But I don't read much climate fiction now. In fact, ironically, almost anything I read is nonfiction now, because I'm always trying to learn new things. I try and really research as much as possible and go for maximum verisimilitude aside from the imaginary characters.
1: So when did you actually make the decision that you were going to write climate fiction novels?
2: Well, I will say it was just before COVID. It was sometime in 2019, and the actual date is lost in the mists of history. I can't tell you what month it was. I can tell you, as a first-time writer at that point, that first-time fiction writing, it took me months to get the first chapter of the first book done. It took a long time. Thing I would say is that I got better at going along. I've had a number of different classes and writing conferences and that sort of thing. So it has been a long journey, as we say, a long writing journey to get to the point that I am now.
1: Now, your books have been nominated for some awards, and you have had book signings. You did one in Modesto, didn't you?
2: I did, actually, in Barnes & Noble. This would have been back in about 3 years ago. And I had some of my former residents, who are now faculty in the family medicine group, the residency, a homecoming in many respects. It was very nice to be there.
1: Good.
2: My wife and I both also went to go see labor and delivery at Doctors Medical Center, because that's where most of our deliveries took place over the years. I had 3 different hospitals that I did deliveries in.
1: Now, I noticed many of your reviews are by scientists and academics. Have you received feedback from the general public, in a way? that you can determine?
2: In some sense, yes. And I have to say that's partly because of the amount of posting that I do. I post almost on a daily basis, not when I'm traveling, but otherwise I'm there almost every day. So figure 300 a year. And so since I've done north of 1,400 posts, about 5 years of doing that, that actually consumes at this point more of my time and effort to put that together than actually working on doing novelistic writing. Those are two different soapboxes. The first one is writing books. I slowly came to the realization with all of the social media that I was doing, which I had never anticipated doing before this all started, that really I'm reaching more people with that than I am with the books so far. Until I sell that million copies and you start seeing my books in the airport bookstores, what I could say is that I had an experience just recently with Reddit being one of the 10 social media that I go to daily. I posted something about essentially the people that the ICE workers that were arrested two firefighters in my part of the country up here in the Pacific Northwest. So that was the post, ICE targeting or ICE arresting firefighters. And on Reddit in particular, as often it's not uncommon to get a fair number of comments or a fair number of views, and Reddit calls them views, but that one exploded to well over 100,000 views.
1: Wow.
2: So I think a lot of writers would give their left kidney to be able to get that much exposure. I wouldn't actually suggest donating a kidney, but if they feel really altruistic, they could go ahead and do so, but no more than once. At any rate, so that's also very important to me. So that blogging that I do on a regular basis.
1: I'm on LinkedIn, so I see your LinkedIn posts as well as now I'm subscribing to your blog, so I see those too, which are essentially the same, I think. Have you gotten much pushback from some of your postings by the scientific community, some of the information you post?
2: What's interesting is probably on LinkedIn more than any other, what will happen is people will weigh in typically with negative comments that become the target in some sense. One of the people that follows me who pointed that out to me, that sometimes the same people were commenting, I recognize their names. I can look at the source and see that they are often in large companies, even the CEO or other officer of that company. They sometimes put up the same post, the same diagram, the same photo. I suspect some of that is bot activity. I would say most of the comments they get on LinkedIn are frankly negative if I do something inflammatory. If I talk about electric vehicle chargers, I talk about electric vehicles, I talk about fossil fuel, then they pile on in a big way. What I've decided is it's very important to maintain comity, calm, and not respond in any kind of hostile or belligerent way at all. And so what I try and do is just calmly point out what I'm trying to argue and show them the error of their ways. I don't even phrase it that way, much calmer than that. With climate change, we can't leave anybody behind. Ultimately, we have to persuade everybody of the criticality of dealing with this. And so I try and draw these people in, get them to read, and that's what I'm all about.
1: Yeah, we've run into that with the Modesto Peace Center has a Facebook page, and
2: yes.
1: Ken Schroeder, who you may possibly remember, posts a lot of things along peace and justice, and then, of course, we're having lots of vigils and demonstrations now, like people all over the country are doing. We let down our guard a little bit last week, and we had over 80 comments made within a space of a few hours, many of them snarky, and then people get into the tit-for-tat. They keep trying to come back. So basically, we took down the post, and now we're going to be much more selective about what we allow on the page. If it gets reasonable criticism, is fine. But all of these kind of wild, swearing, snarky comments we'll delete and block. We have to block some people because that's what they do. They go on a Facebook page or social media and they just make snarky comments or post weird information.
2: I understand that. I understand entirely. And yet my bias is really just the converse. I welcome controversy and try and deal with it calmly. I essentially never take down a post and I leave it there. And I know that as the writer of the original post, I would have that option. I could take something down. But as I leave that up there, I try and respond calmly. My problem is I get so many responses sometimes, hundreds, and as I mentioned, even much more than that recently, I can't respond to all of them. It would chew up way too much of my time. So I have at least one person that helps me respond to some of them. And then my response to an individual, I will then post back up in the mainstream so that everybody gets to see it as well. I think that's important. There may be two people on Facebook that I've ever blocked, ever. Don't like to do that either. So that's just my personal philosophy is leave it up there, let it rip, respond to it.
1: Yeah.
2: Yeah.
1: I'll talk to Ken about that, and we'll see what we should do. We can always change our minds or modify what we do.
2: What you might do is maybe have him go to LinkedIn and see some of the responses that I get and how I'm trying to handle some, but certainly not all of them. They're just way too many.
1: Okay.
2: The other obvious point is when you get a ton of responses,

0: But they don't, I don't know for sure if they actually take down certain responses. They might or might not, but I'd have to read their criteria again to see. Yeah, I like reading them because the New York Times ran an article about Dr. Fauci, a historical article about him, his life, and what he's done in medicine. And the responses were overwhelmingly positive from physicians, scientists, other people who knew him or worked with him at one time or another. He's sort of my hero.
1: I would phrase it thusly. Anthony Fauci is a national treasure. I was at the first and third HIV conferences, international conferences, both in San Francisco, so I was able to attend since they were closed. I don't remember for sure, but I'm pretty certain he was there, at least one of those two. So I may have actually seen the man, but I don't recall.
0: I think PBS has a documentary about him. He showed a lot of courage when he met with all the HIV patients who thought he was elitist. He turned around and worked for them to try to, during the AIDS epidemic. He's done a lot of tremendous work. And I didn't know it, but he has his own laboratory for vaccine development and things like that. I read a statistic that said he's the seventh most quoted scientist or physician in the medical literature, which is astounding. So he's got his name on all sorts of papers. Develop. Of course, he works in with colleagues and students and all sorts of people, probably his advisor. The other thing that I appreciated about him was not only his science, but he maintained a practice, a medical practice where he saw patients. Explains why he did that, and his patients love him, of course. So anyway, he's very impressive. My wife picked up his book and has read it. Just as an aside, the other person who's really fascinating to read about is Francis Collins. He's written a book called The Road to Wisdom. He's so unassuming, so humble about his own abilities. He comes into a room with scientists and he feels awkward because there are all these famous scientists and brains in the room and he feels out of place. Yet, when you read his books, he's clearly among them in terms of intellect and humanity, basically. It's an outstanding book if you decide to pick it up.
1: I should throw in a comment then. Yes, he is an outstanding scientist and also very worthy of respect. But I have to say also that I don't actually read much medicine anymore. Sometimes an infectious disease. What I really focus on is reading about climate science, reading about energy systems, some epidemiology, the electric grid. Those are my areas of real fascination now. Yes, I have chosen some exotic infectious diseases, especially in books 2 and 3. Diseases never seen in the Western Hemisphere, and because of my own medical background, I was able to put some really accurate and credible information in there in those chapters. But yes, I'm sure that would be a great book. But I have a stack, I can't
0: You have
1: show
0: a
1: you.
0: stack you can get
1: I
0: through
1: don't need to
0: already.
1: show you. I got a stack of unread books. I have a stack of books that I have read and underlined and then taken sometimes 3 to 4 pages of notes in the back, and then I have to transcribe that information. And that's just a whole lot of work. There's no end to the amount of work that
0: Sure.
1: I have on my desk all the time.
0: So a phrase I read struck me in what I previously read about your book, without descending into apocalypse, offering a thread of optimism rather than despair. You use the word thread, which means barely there, maybe. A scientist friend of mine is very pessimistic about the Earth's future and does not think humans can stave off our own extinction or at least a massive catastrophe. But you have a different take.
1: I like to think, rigorous, rational, unchanging optimism about what the future holds. I will say that in my chosen subgenre of climate fiction, I think it really should be its own category, according to Cli-Fi, that unlike the great majority of authors, that I am pre-apocalyptic and optimistic, whereas most of them are post-apocalyptic and often very pessimistic. Even in Kim Stanley Robinson's last book, The Ministry for the Future, in the first chapter, 10 million South Asia or Indians, South Asian, die in a heat wave. And that is veritably possible if things get out of control. But again, I am pre-apocalyptic and they are post-apocalyptic and pessimistic. So I've drawn that distinction between my work and what I see a lot in Cli-Fi. Oh, by the way, again, those are not my words. That thread was Lisa Daly again. She's also my webmaster and recently updated my website in great detail. And so that's been very useful to me. So all the blogs are mine, but some of the other verbiage so far, until she teaches me a little bit more about the pages and not the posts, I will be able to start taking over the care of all the pages as well.
0: And there's a quote from your introduction to Cloud Dragon.

0: read it.
1: For most people alive today, it will be clear how this great struggle will turn out before the end of their existence, for better or worse, joyfully or regretfully, sustainably or untenably. I don't know myself. I don't know how this is going to turn out. I certainly worry about it, but I'm not going to be alive when the massive results occur, which I think they will. We've gone way past the temperatures we should be at, and even if what I've read, even if we stop carbon and things in the atmosphere today, we're still going to be in for a pretty rough ride for a long time.
2: I was sorry to hear you talk about your scientist friend who felt incredibly pessimistic, because I think there is a lot of optimism for the future. One is the rapid penetration of electric vehicles of all types, not just cars, but in many parts of the world, either two-wheeled or three-wheeled vehicles that are electric. There is a huge deployment of solar energy, mainly in China. Because of their excess production, Pakistan now has a whole lot of rooftop solar, which has been a real transformation for the electric grid in Pakistan. And a lot of other good examples like that. So again, I never said anything about a sliver of hope. I won't change that. I think Lisa likes that formulation, so I will let that lie. At any rate, I would be more optimistic, and I think rigorously optimistic.
1: Yeah, I've noted you point that out, and other people have pointed that out, that there are many positive efforts going around the world to address the issues you brought up. However, our federal government appears to be heading in the wrong direction, and I can't wait for that direction to change. Do you have any comments on where our country is for the most part?
2: I can tell you that I am likewise concerned about what's going on with the body politic of this country right now. We are headed in the wrong direction in many ways, but the energy transition is going to be accomplished, even if some people will have to be carried kicking and screaming to get there over time. The penetration of solar will continue. Wind is going to be forcibly slowed down to a significant degree, and that's very unfortunate. And the classic example of that would be the Revolution site off of Connecticut and one other small state, maybe Vermont, that was halted in its tracks when it was 80% installed. And by early next year, by the first half of next year, was going to be providing power for about 350,000 people. And now that's shut down. And that's just a travesty.
1: Yeah, I read about that. And we're in kind of a twilight zone. I keep expecting Rod Serling to pop up anytime. In fact, someone posted a doctored picture of our president in the Oval Office with Rod Serling standing behind him. Young people probably won't get that reference, but a lot of the older people do. We've come to the end. Is there anything you would like to say in closing, summary?
2: I did not have anything particularly planned. I should have thought about an epigraph at the end, or an epilogue at the end. I would reiterate the fact that I think people should be a lot more optimistic. People need to get involved. And that's what I'm trying to do with this book. I want to educate people, but I also want to move them to action.
1: Yeah.
2: So it's not enough just to get the purchase an EV. It's not enough to get an induction cooktop. Not enough to get rooftop solar. You also need to think about cutting back on international travel. My last big trip in 2015, I resolved, and my wife's not happy about this, that I wasn't going to travel off the North American continent except to some parts of Central America and to Hawaii because we have three relatives on the Big Island. So people need to start giving up one trip per year, because often everything they've done at home can be undone by one trip overseas, one round trip, in terms of the carbon emissions that they put into the atmosphere and ocean. About a quarter of that ends up in the ocean. Some of the CO2 released will still be around 1,000 years from now. So they really need to really think hard about that. I had great interest, by the way, in electric flight. And almost had a chance to get on an electric airplane up here in Vancouver in BC, but missed my chance. And I'm still hoping that will come to fruition at some point. So maintain optimism, work on everything you do individually. You've got to work collectively. There's no way that one person at a time in an atomistic kind of way is going to be able to turn the country around. But if we work together collectively, actions such as belonging to Peace Health and working with them, I think that's actually the way we're going to solve this problem.
1: Thank you, Sandy, for speaking with us today. 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Thank you for listening.
2: My pleasure, Jim.

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1: Gentlemen, welcome to a series for the radio talk show Eye on Modesto. We will be talking to Dr. Jackie Forte, and we're going to be talking about depression. Basically, we will be talking about mental health. This is a series you don't want to miss. If you have a notepad, if you have papers, if you've got pens, pencils, I really strongly suggest you take notes, because we're going to really give you some tidbits of information that I think that will benefit you if you're going through a situation where you're dealing with depression, anxiety, and an overall mental health status that you're suffering with. But let me stop talking. Jackie, thank you for coming on board here.
2: My pleasure. I am glad to be here. And you know, I'm just a person who just want to just help people really embrace who they are, and to identify signs that maybe are warnings to our behavior, and for us not to ignore our health. And so, you know, this is part of who I am, and I want us to invest in ourselves. And I call it, well, not just me, but many health and wellness experts call it self-compassion. And we have compassion for other people. We have compassion for our pets. We have compassion for even movies and books that we read. A love story. Everybody likes Cinderella. But we don't really think about compassion when it comes to us. And this compassion is to really embrace your feelings. And I'm talking physical feelings, I'm talking about psychological, I'm talking emotional. There's a reason for everything. There's not a convenience or a time for us to feel the way we feel. It just happens based on circumstances, based on experiences, based on thoughts. All of it culminates to possible thoughts that linger. And that's when it becomes a problem, when it's uncontrollable, when we no longer can turn it off, when we have signs and symptoms, and we even feel it in our body because of the angst that is embedded in us now. It's now part of us. And so I want to talk about some of those signs and how we can kind of go past it. So first, let me just kind of thank you for inviting me on Eye on Modesto. I appreciate the opportunity. For those of you who don't know who I am, I do work at MJC. I have a degree in, a doctorate degree in education leadership, a master's in health promotion. And I happened to write a project. It was a book that I wrote called How to Take Care of Yourself as African Americans, and I added culture, because I believe how you're brought up, your experiences, what you believe impacts our health in a good way, or it could be in a negative way. And then I have a Bachelor's of Science in Biology. So I ended up in education because life is an education. Friendships and race relationships are an education, and being a parent is an education, and working and anything is education. And so when our minds are stimulated and we feed our minds with what we see, what we hear, what we say, all of it, our mind is constantly processing. So anxiety is something, it's a feeling that has, it's our body responding to something. It might be something we just read. It might be something that we think is about to happen or what can happen in the future. It might not even be real. It could be all in our mind, or it might be something that's very true. So for an example, you know, you're getting ready to study for a test. Mm-hmm. Anxiety will come in.
1: It sure will.
2: And it helps us to like really stay focused on the content that we have to prepare for that exam. Okay, that's good, anxiety. That one will go away after the test is over with or after we get our grades back. We'll feel a little bit of relief. Then there are some anxieties where we go to bed thinking about it. We wake up thinking about it. It's part of our everyday habit. And it can actually become a disorder if we're not careful. And so you want to be mindful of the following signs. You stop hanging out with your friends. You usually use Friday nights. You all hang out. Everything is cool. Maybe it's to go eat. Maybe it's to go watch a game. Maybe it's just to hang out and talk. You no longer find interest in that anymore. Mm-hmm. Maybe your regular habits, like even going to work, is no longer fun. It's harder for you to want to get up, get yourself together to go to work. You don't even want to, do your regular hygiene practice, brushing your teeth, combing your hair, washing it, what have you, because it's just hard. It seems like it's a lot of trouble. What used to be natural and easy, where you can do this without thinking about it, now you find it to be work. Now it seems to be very, very hard. And it's subtle. So it's not like one day you're happy and excited and then the next day, boom. I mean, now you can have crashes like that, but for the most part, becoming depressed or having anxiety, it's very subtle. And it's little things that add up to big things over a period of time. And so if you find yourself being a little more reclusive, where you're wanting to be by yourself, and I mean regularly, where you used to be outgoing, you used to want to be able to share and talk and hang out and doing all these things that you enjoyed, now you feel like you just don't want to do it. You don't even want to get up.
1: Wow.
2: And so even with the weather can have some part of that, but again, those are temporary. It tends to go away once the weather changes to maybe a warmer day or a sunnier day. But this is something where it lasts a long time. And so you want to pay attention to how your body is responding. It gets to the point to where, for some people, it even impacts you physically. You start having aches. Some people develop ulcers. Some people start crying. There's different ways how our body responds to having this anxiety. And at that time, you want to see a professional. And if you have a friend that you can talk to and just be real with, let them help you. Talk to them. Don't shut people out. That's the main thing you want to do, is not close the door and shut things out. So again, thank you. I know I talk a lot.
1: No, this is, you know what? Because I'll tell you something. You know, I'm hearing you talk, and I'm actually hearing you talk, and I'm analyzing some of my behaviors too, you know, back in the past. Because after COVID, I didn't know it even affected me. Mm-hmm. And the one thing you mentioned was the subtleness mm-hmm. of how it comes on. And I remember when COVID first hit, the first 3 or 4 weeks, I was good. Because at that time, everyone was quarantined and no one was going to work. You're stuck in the apartment. The first 2 weeks, I was like, this is great. This is a vacation.
2: Right?
1: But then after that third or fourth week, it's like, oh, man, you could feel it. And even though we're out of COVID, well, I'm not going to say we're out of COVID.
2: Right.
1: COVID itself may have diminished to a certain degree, but the aftermath.
2: Yeah.
1: You know, and that aftermath, I had got into this weird routine of after, you know, just because being isolated, and I find myself even isolating myself. Of course, recently, you know, lately I've been getting out and going, you know, moving. I move a lot. I'm always on the move. But for those people out there mm-hmm. that don't even know that they may be suffering from depression,
2: right?
1: This is important information, because they're waking up thinking like, my life has been this way, so it's normal.
2: So depression is this overwhelming feeling of being sad all the time.
1: All the time.
2: So we all have emotions, and we all experience it. We're angry. We can be happy. We can be sad. Again, these are emotions that will go away. Okay? So depression, though, is when it doesn't. Like, no matter what you do, even if you were to talk to your friends, even if you were to hang out, you would play the role. Oh, they know me as, you know, smiley Jackie, but how you're feeling on the inside, you really don't feel happy.
1: Right.
2: There's this feeling, it's like a sinking feeling, and it takes over because it won't go away no matter what you do. And so at that point, that's when you want to really pay attention to yourself, because that is when different thoughts will come in your head. How you used to, you know, what used to excite you will no longer excite you. Mm-hmm. And so once that happens, again, it is a time to get professional help. There is a reason for it. Sometimes it's chemical. Sometimes it's, I had a friend, had to move to Southern California. Because they needed more sunlight, they're more active, they're more happy with their environment. And so if the environment is kind of dull and dark, well, they tend to be slumbered, they tend to want to sleep longer, they tend to not want to be as engaging with folks. And so a remedy was for her to relocate to Southern California, where it's a different kind of environment. It tends to be hardly any, you know, rainy days where it's darker and all of those kinds of things. And so it really kind of depends, but having a professional expert sort of analyze your behavior and get at the root as to why you're feeling that way, it could be that you're grieving and never finished grieving. COVID, if you don't keep yourself active, you can find yourself missing that emotional void. We are communicable people. We are people who are, we need each other. We really do. We need each other because we're social. We're not designed as a people, for the most part, to be reclusive. Right. We're designed to interact with one another, and part of what I do will help with what you do, and it's even a better do because we're doing it together. Mm-hmm. We're in sync. That's how we are designed. And when you take that common denominator of us communicating visually, mm-hmm. in person, yes, we had Zoom or Teams or whatever, but it's not the same.
1: No, it's not. Definitely not.
2: Yeah, and so you our body craves for that. And for those who are not able to address how to still be engaged and feel like you're a part of society and that you're contributing even while we're online, if you don't know how to do that, it can become problems. A lot of families had to now be in the same house all day. Whereas in the past, he had an opportunity to be together as a family, leave, and then come back. Now kids are having to learn online. Parents are having to work online. And people are not able to go out. And so having to learn how to love each other under different circumstances,
1: mm-hmm, right.
2: was very difficult. So there was a transition going into being remote, and there's a transition coming out of remote. And that also is about our emotions, our feelings. And I don't want us to get so tapped into our feelings, but I do to a certain extent, because if we don't pay attention to how things make us feel, what makes us feel happy? What makes us feel sad? What makes us think about it longer than what we should? It can become problematic.
1: You know, that you brought up a good point, especially amongst men. We like to bury those emotions because, you know, the definition of how a man should act and respond to problems, I think we really need to revisit that.
2: Yeah.
1: Because a lot of men out there are told wrong, where you just suck it up and be a man. And it still happens now.
2: Mm-hmm.
1: I mean, thinking about that right now, do you see that as a problem in just our American society, as men in general, that who have depression, that are suffering, but suffering silently?
2: Mm-hmm. I do. And unfortunately, It is cultural and expected. Otherwise, you're weak.
1: Yep.
2: And so who wants to be known as a person who is weak? And so it's a risk to even want to express yourself as a man. Even as a woman, oh, you're too emotional. Oh, you always crying. Well, in actuality, it's a way of how you cleanse yourself.
1: Wow.
2: And it's a way of how you are getting in touch with how you're dealing with life. And so when you bottle it up, it seems like on the outside you have it all together, but tearing up your inside. And if I could take a picture from the inside out and let people know what stress does, what anxiety does on the inside, it would be an ugly picture. Outside, they have the best clothes on, smelling real good, looking real good. But on the inside, we're tore up from the floor up.
1: Wow.
2: And that is because we're not dealing with what is causing us to be sad, whether or have these anxieties that can lead to other problems that can impact our families, our friends, our work, even us. We compromise. We begin to compromise our needs at that point.
1: Man, you know, you brought up a lot of information right now. I mean, for those of you listeners who are out there, I hope you heard, as I could call them, telltale signs of maybe you might be dealing with depression or having depression or have had it for a while. You really need to really listen to what's going on here, because maybe you might be struggling with something that you need help with. But speaking of need help with, I kind of want to go back to something you had mentioned, which was it could be chemical or like a chemical imbalance. I've heard of these things, but...
2: So no one knows what causes us. I mean, they have theories. It could be some type of substance abuse, whether, you know, it's cigarettes or alcohol or pharmaceuticals. That has been proven. But then there's some folks who have depression and they never had any substance abuse issues. Sometimes it could be a trigger that happens where, you know, for the last time somebody yelled at you. Or, you know, sort of like the straw that broke the camel's back.
1: Right.
2: So that final yell maybe took you back to being yelled at when you were a kid. And you never really got over it. You grew up, but you never really understood it. You never had closure about it. All you know is that you were yelled at. Or maybe you saw something very intimidating, made you scared, made you frightened. And you had to deal with it. No one helped you deal with it. You didn't ever tell anybody. It was a secret. So you had to, your mind had to do the best it could with this trauma that it had to deal with. Or it could be just, who knows? No one really knows. But at the end of the day, again, it is something that you cannot fix by yourself. You need to get some help from a licensed doctor who can then run tests and analyze your behavior to figure out your way of getting better. And so your way is unique from somebody else.
1: Wow.
2: And I know, you know, seeing a psychologist or a psychiatrist is like voodoo in a lot of households, especially
1: yes.
2: as a man. You know, women is almost expected, which is unfortunate. She needs it, you know. But
1: right. For
2: guys, you never. Oftentimes in a lot of cultures, African-American cultures, even brown culture, you are weak. You do not embarrass the family. This is not, you know, what we do as the Browns or the Williamses or whatever the case may be. And so here you want to say you need help, but then, you know, if you do, you're going to be condemned.
1: Right.
2: Or you're going to be told to deal with it or tough or any of those type of remarks where you didn't feel like people wanted to hear your cry for help.
1: Wow.
2: And so you're diminished. And then you're hanging out with your boys or your girls.
1: Mm-hmm.
2: And now they know you as someone who's always tough and got it all together. And they come to you for advice.
1: Right.
2: And here you are is now in need of help. And you don't want to, you know, Thor, you don't want people to think of you any less or associate you like, oh, you need some help. You saw a psychologist? What? You know, and so all of that pride sometimes get in our way from making the best choice for ourselves.
1: Yep.
2: And we have to remember it's short term and then there's long term effects. So being depressed, having anxiety, short term is like, hey, you know, this I'm grieving, or relationship I just got out of, it was a horrible relationship, but this is the best decision for me, is to get out. But you're sad because you still miss the person.
1: Right.
2: You love the person. This was the person that you were with for the longest time, and so now you're separated. But again, these are all short-term natural emotions that we all go through in life one way or another. That part is okay because it's temporary. What I'm after is when people begin to believe and tell themselves over and over that it's

0: sowed into yourself, it planted in you, and now it grew in you over the months or years that you have been feeling sad or having depression.
1: So that's really, in a blunt way of saying it, you're believing a lie.
0: Absolutely believing a lie. And you made the lie up.
1: Wow.
0: You put the lie in your head because you're not with anyone to tell you otherwise. So all you're surrounding yourselves with are your thoughts. And thoughts, some of them are real. Some of them are, like you said, just a bold lie. And it gets to the point to where our minds can't tell the difference anymore. That's when you know you're in trouble. If it all seems the same, you don't know the truth from a lie, we need help.
1: Wow. You know that the mind is a powerful thing. It's kind of like, I don't know if, let me try to use this as an example of the mind blocking things out so that you can keep moving. Mm-hmm. But sometimes, like, you look at a TV screen, and you know how there's the sun is shining through the TV or through the window, and there's a glare on the screen. But sometimes you're looking at the movie and it's so good that the mind will block out that glare, and you're actually still looking at the is it that same kind
0: it's
1: of
0: the same thing. So you begin to ignore warnings.
1: Wow.
0: And the reason why is because it's kind of like having tunnel vision. You get to when it first happens, you are recognizing these signs and you realize that it's wrong or not good for you. Okay. But then you don't do anything about it. So your mind is like, yep, I see it, but hey, I'm still feeling like this. He or she is not doing anything. The mind is saying, hey, we need to do something. But you're like, hey, I don't feel like it. This is my time now. It'll be all right. And it never gets all right. Meanwhile, the signs is kind of like when you cut your finger, it'll hurt. It'll be a little bleeding, but it get to a point to where it'll hurt and bleed, and then you accept the hurt and the bleeding. And so you may not be bleeding physically when you're sad, but your mind is telling something is wrong. This is not right, but you're not doing anything about it. And because you become comfortable in the feeling, and the warning signs no longer become warning signs. They seem like everyday life now. Oh yeah, this is how I'm thinking. I don't want to hang out anymore, but that's okay. I don't have to hang out. You know, you start talking yourself into justifying your warnings as something normal.
1: And you know, Jackie, the way that you explained it, it makes it very clear to me. And I'm going to put the heavy word out there, but we're keeping it real. Suicide.
0: Yeah. Yeah.
1: You know, we've had in close to our family, we've had people that have just suicide. Yeah. And they were functioning.
0: Mm-hmm.
1: I mean, literally, and functioning at a high capacity functioning.
0: Mm-hmm.
1: And then all of a sudden, it sounds like for years they've had this problem. But they, as you say, they've ignored it and blocked it out. But it doesn't go anywhere.
0: And people, they don't know how to help them. You can't help yourself. And a lot of times, you know, the medication makes me feel sad or makes me feel tired or I'm gaining weight or there's all these reasons why maybe you didn't go see a doctor and there's a plan where you needed some medication. But it makes you, you gain 20 pounds. Or it keeps you up at night. I mean, I'm not sure of why people decide to stop the medication. And it is, it does require patience because your doctor is trying to figure out what's best for you. And it's trial and error, trial and error. It sounds good on paper, but when you actually do it, let's see how this works. And so they have to adjust medication. They have to see how active you are. Are you exercising? Are you hanging out with your friends? Are you working? Are you functional? And is it working on your inside with how you're feeling about yourself?
1: Wow.
0: And sometimes it gets to a point to where it does require tools. And when I say tools, I mean, we have to make tools. There are some tools given to us, and then there's some tools we have to design ourselves because we're the only ones who know ourselves the best.
1: Mm-hmm.
0: And so these tools is how we function and thrive in society. So if we never

0: got enough recognition. Our confidence never fully developed. If no one really values or constantly is degrading what ideas we bring forth, or never asked you out, never wanted to be your friend, never picked you to be on a team, never invited you to be part of the group, all these nevers where you felt like being by yourself, that could contribute to it. Even though you're functioning and you're excited, right, and you have a good paying job and you know you have skills, nobody else believes that you have skills.
1: Wow.
0: And then it could be, I remember years ago, this person was saying she was so sad, depressed, would cry herself to sleep because she thought she was ugly. Because everybody told her she was ugly. And she heard that she was ugly for years, that she believed she was ugly. And no matter what was in the mirror when she looked in it, what looked back at her was pure ugliness. So she spent close to $1 million trying to look like Barbie because she thought Barbie was beautiful.
1: Wow.
0: All because of what people say. Again, it's a lie. And then sometimes we tell ourselves, I mean, we know the horrible disease of bulimia or anorexia, mm-hmm, where, you know, you always, you know, in the case of being anorexic, that you're fat when you're not.
1: Right.
0: And so what you see, so I want to share that and want to spend a little bit of time because there's a workshop that I do, and it's called At the End of the Day is What I Say. If no matter what people tell you, you start believing it, then that's what it is. That's your reality. It may not be reality, but it is your reality because that is what you believe. So if you think you'll never be successful, you'll never be successful.
1: Wow.
0: If you think you don't have what it takes, you don't have what it takes. If you say that you are ugly,
1: yep,
0: you're ugly.
1: Yep.
0: If you feel like you're not the best, you're not the best because it's what you believe. What you believe is going to translate in your effort to make it a reality.
1: Jackie, I have to stop right there.
0: Okay.
1: We get ready to come back and we will, in part two, we're going to dive into basically you are what you think you are. Mm. And ladies and gentlemen, we are coming to the end of part one with the amazing Dr. Forte. And we are here talking about depression, having a serious conversation, but we are not done. Stay tuned for next week when we will be talking about you are who you think you are. You are what you think you are. And we'll take it from there. Jackie, thank you for coming on this part. We'll see you next week.
0: All right.
1: And hey, folks, this is the radio talk show, IO Modesto. My name is John Griffin, the host, and we are signing out.

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1: I'm Rick Smith, and this is Labor History in Two.
2: On this day in labor history, the year was 1921. That was the day the Battle of Blair Mountain raged in Logan County, West Virginia. Members of the United Mine Workers of America were attempting to organize the mine fields in the southern part of the state. The efforts to bring workers to union was met with violent resistance. The miners armed themselves and marched south. As many as 10,000 miners joined the march. They met armed company men at Blair Mountain. In the battle that ensued, 1 million rounds were fired. The mine owners even hired private planes to drop bombs on Union miners. The U.S. Army intervened and the battle ended. Despite not being successful in their march, the bloody battle brought national attention to the violence in the coal fields. But that was not the last battle for Blair Mountain. In 2011, there was a proposal to bring mountaintop removal mining to Blair Mountain. This type of mining blasts off large chunks of a mountain surface to get at the coal seams below. Protesters stood against the proposal. They argued it would be environmentally devastating to the area. They also argued that it would blast away one of the most important sites of labor history in the nation. Some coal miners took exception to the protests. In a CNN documentary on the conflict, one union miner said, quote, "Mountaintop removal is what built this house, sends that little girl to school, provides insurance for my wife." But another miner joined in the protest against removal. He told CNN that miners had been, quote, "brainwashed to think, oh, I can't have a job unless it's a mountaintop removal job." In 2014, the state prohibited surface mining at Blair Mountain. For now, but that is subject to change. For more information, go to laborhistoryin2.com, like us on Facebook, follow us on Twitter at laborhistoryin2.

0: You're listening to the American Democracy Minute, keeping your government by and for the people. The U.S. Supreme Court lifted an injunction August 24th blocking the U.S. Postal Service from checking citizenship of mail-in voters because the rules had not yet been finalized and states had not yet been heard. Now the rules are final, and the League of Women Voters filed another appeal in the First Circuit. The first appeal by 23 states and D.C. sided with the president, allowing USPS to comply with President Donald Trump's March 31st executive order. An injunction in the second case by the League and four other pro-voter groups was vacated as a result of the High Court's decision. In the interim, USPS finalized the rules, and the League's coalition appealed August 28th. They're likely to again argue that President Trump's order and the Postal Service's plan are not allowed under the Elections Clause of the U.S. Constitution, giving states primary authority over administration of elections, not the president or the executive branch. The First Circuit is likely to act quickly. The new USPS rules require a redesign of mail-in ballot envelopes, which election officials say is impossible given the early voting deadlines. North Carolina sends out its first absentee ballots September 4th. The First Circuit upheld the lower court in the challenge by 23 states and D.C. Over 30% of Americans voted by mail in 2024. We have more at AmericanDemocracyMinute.org. I'm Brian Beal.
1: This is Ann Levine from WOMR and Krajina FM. Chervona Kalina is an old Ukrainian folk song. Its lyrics compare Ukraine to a lone red guelder rose drooping in a meadow. In the meadow, there's a red Kalina. It has bent down low. For some reason, our glorious Ukraine has been worried so. And we'll take that red Kalina and we will raise it up. And we, our glorious Ukraine, will raise up and rejoice. Right now, everywhere you go in Ukraine, on the streets, from cars, from the windows of office buildings, this song is heard everywhere. This version is by Andriy Kilnyuk, a famous Ukrainian pop star who left a tour at the start of the war and is still fighting at the front. He put this old song against a boombox beat to create the new unofficial Ukrainian national anthem.

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What's going on? This is Wood Warblers Jazz Grass, y'all, and it is the 21st anniversary show. Oh my God! Wood Warblers Jazz Grass is old enough to drink. Isn't that amazing? I've been on the air for 21 years. But the truth of the matter is that Wood Warblers Jazz Grass itself was born on the second floor of a steamy old schoolhouse in Warren, East Warren, Vermont, at a place known as Mad River Valley Community Radio. And friends, it still airs on that station in syndication by way of the AudioPort Pacifica network, that is. And otherwise, now home at Central Vermont Community Radio, here in the People's Republic of Vermont, way up near the Granite Hills, as it were. And at this point, after 21 years, I'm almost catching up to the number of terrestrial radio stations in these here American states that do carry Wood Warblers Jazz Grass. It's an honor to be picked up and told that it's worth keeping for years and years in a bunch of different places. And truthfully, it would take up too much time to mention you all. But you know you're out there, and I know you're out there. And right there, to start this 21st anniversary show, was an instrumental that grabbed my attention the moment I heard the very first note. It's called Aced, and it was Andy Leftwich on the fiddle and mandolin, Cody Kilby on the guitar, Byron House on the upright bass, Matt Menefee on banjo and mandolin, from Andy Leftwich's 2026 release, Aced. And I hope that for the most part, all of my shows that you've heard over the years, I've aced it for you. In other words, they've just worked for you so well that you came back for more and were like, wow, I never knew those sounds existed or were that great. You know, that's kind of the idea. And so for the anniversary shows, I like to pick out a bunch of tunes that either fit the number of the anniversary or just the feeling of Jazz Grass and doing this radio show over the years. My name is Brian Oust. Thank you for tuning in. Y'all are beautiful. Mac Wiseman would like to tell you that he likes bluegrass music. Not just any bluegrass music. This is from 1963. Mac Wiseman likes good bluegrass music, and I would have to agree with that.

That there is the Grandma Thunderbunk's music box from flat picking legend Clarence White. Sometimes I say like Billy Strings is if you take Clarence White and Doc Watson and Tony Rice and cross all three of them and come up with something, what is the next step? That's Billy Strings. So anyway, Clarence White on flat picking guitar from Tough and Stringy Sessions 1966 to 1968, a collection released in 2010. Also had Gene Parsons on drums, Wayne Moore on the bass, Gary Paxton on the Celeste, and Gib Gilbo playing rhythm guitar. My name is Brian Oust. I simply manipulate the dials and program the music for you week after week, year after year, decade after decade. Here on Woodwarblers Jazzgrass, this is the 21st anniversary edition, y'all. What a life! Before that, from Magoo, a band I just found out about that released an album of the same name, What a Life, was released by Magoo in 2026. Dylan Flynn on the dobro, Eric Hill on the guitar, Cortland Bills on mandolin, Denton Turner on the bass. I tell you, What a Life. And then A Long Way Around was before that from the Del McCurry Band. It's a single that was released in 2025. That's how I try to craft each show, each episode, each theme, or each sequence of themes that are connected somehow in a larger story arc. So, Del McCurry Band, Alan Bartram on the bass, Christian Ward on the fiddle, Ronnie McCurry on the mandolin, Robbie McCurry on the banjo, Papa Del McCurry singing and playing guitar. Before that, Born to Be With You, which is an old, I think it's Buzz Busby or the Osborne Brothers, it's one of those guys, wrote that a long time ago, played there by Flashback on a 2018 album called Denver Snow. Richard Bennett on the guitar, Stuart Weirich on banjo and vocals, Don Rigsby on the mandolin and singing, Phil Ledbetter on the dobro, and Kurt Chapman playing the bass. And then at the top of the set, I like good bluegrass music, as long as it's good bluegrass music. There's plenty of not good bluegrass music, just like in every other genre. Mac Wiseman from 1963, he played guitar and sang. Ray Edenton on the guitar, Charles Trent on the banjo, Joe Zinkoff on the bass, Buddy Harmon on the drums, and Cecil Brower played the fiddle. Now then, I take it upon myself every single week, by way of not repeating songs, at least on purpose. Sometimes they slip through. It's been 11 years that I've been doing that. Sometimes, you know, all the hard drive crashes and trying to rearrange the music, trying to figure out what the playlist used to be and put that and check, double check, triple check. But generally speaking, every single week here on Woodwarblers Jazzgrass, I take you, the listener, out there into uncharted territory by way of music that I've never played here on the show before or haven't played in a dozen years or more, whatever the case may be. And this is Unspoken Tradition from 2019, the album Myths We Tell Are Young, and their track, Uncharted Territory.

That's a song called Radio Waves, which you are in one way or another subject to listening to this here Woodworlders Jazzgrass 21st Anniversary Edition. The artist is Meadow Mountain. They have a self-titled release, Meadow Mountain, from 2018. Summers Baker on the guitar, Jack Dunleavy on the mandolin, Ian Parker on violin, George Guthrie on the banjo, Wilson Llewellyn on the bass. They're from Colorado. And if it sounds like what happened to the bluegrass music, well, that's just sort of what goes on here on a weekly basis on Wood Warblers Jazzgrass. I do start with bluegrass, and I try to aim sometimes for roughly three-way split between bluegrass on the early end, jazz on the back end, and the fusion thereof in between. Although sometimes it's just whatever it is that compels me to depart bluegrass sooner or play a longer one of those three possible sets of music. That middle section, of course, being jazzgrass, that place where bluegrass departs its traditional trappings and incorporates other sounds down this shape-shifting sonic continuum that I've been referring to for most of the past 21 years, right? So anyhow, if that's not enough straight bluegrass for you, I'm sorry. I hope that you do enjoy the rest of the show. A walking song was before that, played by Billy Strings in Asheville, North Carolina at the DiscoverAsheville.com arena for the Halloween shows of October 2022. It's the 29th, to be precise. Billy Strings there picking a song that is actually written by J.R.R. Tolkien for the Lord of the Rings. And he made this fantastic piece of music out of it with his crackerjack, jamgrass, progressive bluegrass, virtuosic band consisting of Jared Walker on the mandolin, Billy Fallon on the banjo, Alex Hargreaves on the fiddle, and Royal Massat playing the bass. And for this series of shows, a whole bunch of other guests as well. Veil of Deja Blue was before that from Peter Rowan's 2022 album Calling You from My Mountain. That's what I'm doing right now, friends. Max Wareham on the banjo, Eric Thorne on the bass, Julian Pinelli on the fiddle, Chris Henry on mandolin and harmony vocals, Peter Rowan singing lead and playing guitar, and then started that with Uncharted Territory from Unspoken Tradition off their 2019 album Myths We Tell Our Young. Zane McGinnis on the banjo, Lee Shuford on the bass and singing, Tim Gardner on the fiddle, Audie McGinnis on the guitar, and Ty Gilpin playing the mandolin. This is Twisted Pine from their 2017 eponymous album, and 21 and Rising.

0: That's Joshua Stefan, So Rare, from his 2011 album Django Nuevo. Django referring to Reinhardt, the style of music being jazz manouche. Günther Stefan on rhythm guitar, Max Schaff on the double bass, Sebastian Reimann on violin, and Thomas Kukulius playing a little percussion here on the Wood Warblers Jazz Grass 21st anniversary show. And it has been a frequent foil of mine, I guess, is to bridge the gap or make the final bridge between all things Grassicana back there and jazz with some Django Reinhardt, Stefan Grappelli style jazz manouche. And it turns out there's quite a lot of people who do that, but you just don't hear about it very much unless you go looking. Before that, El Camino, The Path, is so rare to get to 21 years of Wood Warblers Jazz Grass. That was Brittany Haas on the fiddle, Paul Cowart on the bass, and Jordan Tice on the guitar. In 2014, they released an album called You Got This as Haas, Cowart, and Tice. This was before they became Hawktail, a little bit later on. And then before that, Can't Stop Now is an old Newgrass revival tune, specifically written, I believe, or at least performed by Sam Bush back in the day, right? They're appearing on the Green Sky Bluegrass album called 25, featuring Sam Bush playing the mandolin and singing harmony, Michael Arlen Bond on the banjo, Paul Hoffman on the mandolin, Dave Bruza acoustic guitar, Anders Beck on the dobro. In 2025, Green Sky Bluegrass released XXV25, which is their 25th either release or year or in operation. I think it's the years that they've been around. And it's basically taking a bunch of songs that they already played and cutting them again up to a different standard, which is kind of what I think about doing with Wood Warblers Jazz Grass and the 350 shows that you can listen to on the Public Radio Exchange just by dialing up on your web browser, Exchange and Jazz Grass as two words there. In any event, like, you know, maybe it's time to take those and remix them. But if I keep finding music that's compelling, I'm going to keep playing the Uncharted Territory type show where I haven't played any of those songs before. 21 and Rising started that set from Twisted Pine off their self-titled 2017 album. Chris Sartori on the bass, Dan By on the mandolin, Kathleen Parks playing the fiddle and singing, and An Fung playing the flute.
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0: As a parent, you said you'd never give up the convertible. 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You said you'd never schedule your life around a stuffed animal.
1: Nobody panic. 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

0: Hi, this is Arnie Arneson, and this is the Monday edition of The Attitude, also known as Rethink the Week. And when do we tape it? We tape it on Friday morning. It's an overcast Friday morning in Concord, New Hampshire. I have to give you the weather report. This is my last day to begin the show with America is a Gun. But that will not have changed America. But I just want to make you understand that they have bastardized the interpretation of the Second Amendment. We are awash in guns. It has not made us safer. It has actually made us more vulnerable. And I need to thank Brian Bilstone, the fabulous, you know, poet of Twitter, for this very pithy poem I've been reading every day for weeks. England is a cup of tea. France, a wheel of ripened brie. Greece, a short squad olive tree. America's a gun. Brazil is football on the sand. Argentina, Maradona's hand. Germany, an oompa band. America's a gun. Holland is a wooden shoe. Hungary, a goulash stew. Australia, a kangaroo. America's a gun. Japan is a thermal spring. Scotland is a highland fling. Ugh, better to be anything than America as a gun. Follow Brian Bilstone. He's a fabulous, fabulous poet. And in his wonderful, pithy way, he knows how to sort of reflect on the moment that we're living in. And again, I want to remind everyone, there's this thing called the mass shooting tracker. Please check it out. They do something I think really important. They said that mainstream media definition of a mass shooting is basically how many people are dead. And they said, you know, that's mass murder. But mass shooting, how many people have been shot? And that's what they track. And I think that that's terribly important because there definitely is a difference. And then I mentioned this the other day, but I'm gonna mention it again. And I said that people are asking if Democratic candidates should moderate. Really? Do they mean moderate or capitulate? Given the urgency of this moment where we're literally fighting a fascist takeover and begging voters to fight back, moderating seems like asking folks to follow leaders that are waving the white flag. Not exactly inspiring. Grotesque inequality driven by billionaires that buy our politics and demand our resources. The growing threats to life driven by the climate crisis. A housing crisis. No, make that a shelter crisis. That gets more challenging by the day. And the failure of our for-profit healthcare that has chosen to sacrifice the health of a nation to ensure their grotesque profit margins. You want to moderate this? And then I connected that comment to Dolly Parton. And I reminded my audience on Friday, and I'll remind them again today on Monday, Dolly never moderated her hair, her costumes, her message of love for children, for trans folks, for God, for Black Lives Matter, for science, for her husband of 60 years, Carl Dean. She followed her heart and her sense of fairness. God, she will be missed. But she has provided us with a role model, if we choose to see it. You guys, I have not spent more time talking about Dolly Parton. I'm like exhausted, but I'm exhausted at what I didn't know. And I'm just really grateful to have found out she existed. So I'm just gonna tell you, like, if you go to my Facebook page, it's like Dolly this, Dolly that, oy, oy, oy. Anyway, it's our Rethink the Week panel. It includes the following talkers. Lincoln Mitchell teaches political science and public policy at Columbia University. He's the author of 9 books, and his writings have appeared at CNN, Reuters, the New York Times, NBC, the San Francisco Examiner, and numerous other media platforms. For more of Lincoln's work, you can subscribe to his Substack, Kibitzing with Lincoln. Welcome back.
1: Good to be here, Arnie.
0: Laura Jadid is a freelance journalist and U.S. Army veteran based in New York City who covers American conservative far-right movements and housing inequality. Her work has been published in outlets such as Politico, Rolling Stone, The New Republic, and Slate. And your Facebook page is, or your Substack is what, Laura?
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0: Firewalled Media. Thank you so much for joining us. And I called Laura this week because I was interviewing someone and from the Christian Science Monitor. And in the course of reading this article in the Christian Science Monitor, he called Laura Jadid for a comment. And I'm like, whoa, and I even know her. So welcome back to the program, Laura. You're famous. You're famous. And finalmente, Stephen Pimper. He's a professor of public policy and director of the Masters of Public Policy program at Vermont Law and Graduate School. He's the author of 4 books, numerous articles, and the host of New Book Network's Public Policy Channel. Welcome back, Stephen.
3: Good to be with you, Arnie, and I like to think of Laura as the Dolly Parton of this conversation.
0: Yeah, yeah.
2: Well, let's not go that far.
0: Let's not go there.
3: So no pressure.
0: All right, so I
1: I'm the Leonard Cohen of this conversation, but less optimistic.
0: Okay. Anyway, but Lincoln, I wanted to start with you because you mentioned Canada. And we taped the show on Friday. And Friday morning at 7 o'clock in the morning, I have been doing a conservative radio show every Friday morning for 26 years. Can you believe it? Half an hour of Arnie every Friday morning for 26 years. And this is the station that used to have Rush when Rush was alive. So you can just imagine it has Howie Carr, all those conservative talk. But in the morning, for their morning drive time, it tends to be more diverse audience, but still incredibly conservative. So I am on talking about Dolly Parton, and I'm on talking about God knows what. And there is a caller that comes in, and the caller is really revealing. It's a woman, and she says, I have a stupid question, Arnie. And I said, there are no stupid questions. She said, do you think Donald Trump could change the name of the United States to the United States of Trump? And what was shocking that she called, which means that she listens. What was shocking was that it's finally really sort of penetrating the psyche of so many people. What he is doing, Lincoln, with changing the name of, you know, Lake Ontario to Lake America or whatever it is he's doing. And she was serious and she was scared. And I said, he can do whatever he wants with his Sharpie. I get it. I said, but you have to remember, ultimately, who hires and fires him is us. And if there ever was an invitation to make sure that you understand your power and you exercise your power, and you figure out a way to take that Sharpie away, you better start showing up. And you start in 26 because you don't wait for 28, because 26 is about Congress. And Congress can do a lot of things if they actually start operating as a Congress. But right now they don't. They're just a rubber stamp. But that she actually called because she was terrified. Could he change the name to the United States of Trump? And I'm like, oh, my God, look where we are today, Lincoln. Anyway, you want to talk about Canada. I'm sure it's more than Ontario. So please weigh in.
1: Well, first, Congress is not a rubber stamp because a rubber stamp leaves an impression.
0: Oh, very
1: as
0: good.
1: As Henry Cernan used to say.
0: Very good. Very good. Okay,
1: so I want to begin by quoting the famous political scientists Trey Parker and Matt Stone. And this is from their early 1990s work, South Park, the movie. Blame Canada. Blame Canada. It seems that everything's gone wrong since Canada came along. Blame Canada. Blame Canada. We need to form a full assault. It's Canada's fault. That was when I first saw that in the cinema. I believed it was satire. It turns out it was somewhat astute political prognostication, better than what most of the pundits on, you know, CNN and Fox are capable of. This is absolutely appalling for all the reasons that we know. Right. This is Trump trying to destroy a relationship with a key ally. If you want to understand, I mean, if you could isolate a handful of things that have allowed United States wealth and power to grow over the years, two of them are our neighbors to the north and the south.
0: Yeah.
1: Right. Having an enormous, two enormous borders with two countries that are friendly. Right. Canada has never been, you know, we're not, Canada doesn't threaten us. Canada fights alongside us when we go to war. Canada trades with us so that both countries can get more goods and services. And Mexico does the same thing. Despite what the racist stuff we hear from this administration, the truth is, do you know what Mexican immigrants do in the United States? They work hard. Do you know what else they do? They serve in our wars, right? So they can. So Mexican immigrants fight for the United States. There are countries in Europe that would love to have neighbors like Canada and Mexico. I bet Ukraine would make that trade.
0: Yeah, exactly.
1: I bet Poland would make that trade. Yeah. I bet South Korea would make that trade. So once again, to understand what Trump is doing, we have to start from the premise that he's trying to weaken and destroy the United States of America. But what is significant here is that Mark Carney, the Canadian Prime Minister, is beginning to push back in very serious ways. It is no longer a one-sided trade war. It never has been with Canada. If the United States is going to tariff Canada, Canada is going to tariff the United States. Now, in the long run, that probably hurts the Canadian economy more than the American economy, but in the long run, what it does is it begins to signal to other countries that you have two choices here in the face of a fascist ascendancy in the United States that even if it is defeated in 2026 and 2028, as I certainly hope it does, it's not going away. So what is the path forward to stability, economic growth, and indeed, in Canada's case, sovereignty in the face of this kind of a regime? And Carney is trying to chart that course, and he gets credit for that. And the question that we will see in the coming weeks, months, and maybe even years is what will other mid-level powers who value stability, who value trade, who value their democracies do? Will they join together as they begin to craft, think about the idea of a post-democratic America, a world without the America they've known for so long? And Carney's charting that course, and this is a significant moment.
0: So let me just read something. Canada has pledged to roll out dollar-for-dollar counter tariffs on scores of U.S. goods next month in response to President Donald Trump's latest import tax. Ottawa released a list of more than 700 targets Tuesday. Starting September 8th, Canada's government says it will pose steeper import taxes on goods ranging from fish to cheese, to smartphones and steel imported from the United States. Okay? And let me just say one more thing here. And Stephen, again, I was doing this radio show this morning on Friday morning, and I reminded them that a lot of what we're hearing right now is that we're hearing farmers in the Midwest are apoplectic. Okay? They're apoplectic because of the war in Iran and what that has meant for fertilizer. They're apoplectic because of the tariffs and what it has done to impact what they're able to sell and grow. They are now going to be even more impacted once again with what we are doing with Canada, because Canada provides a lot of the ingredients in fertilizer. So not only do they not have fertilizer, they're not going to have the ingredients, which is going to impact. And as I reminded the audience, it's not that Donald Trump may not try to bail them out again like he did in his first term, but it means they won't be growing those crops. Please understand, it is not just about the money they lose, it's about the food they grow. So if you're concerned about affordability and about your groceries, start recognizing that when farmers are hurt, so are you. So are you. It isn't just about what it is that Trump wants to write a check for. It's what they will not be capable of producing. And again, it's like I feel like, connect the knee bone to the thigh bone. But sometimes we put everything into such silos that we don't recognize it's not farmers he hurt. It's what's happening on your kitchen table. Stephen.
3: Well, or in your bathroom, don't forget
0: Oh,
3: that one of
0: toilet
3: the
0: paper,
3: products that
0: toilet
3: is
0: paper.
3: threatened is toilet paper, while because of the dismantling of regulatory agencies in the United States,
0: We
3: we
0: need
3: are
0: more.
3: facing epidemics of explosive diarrhea. Congratulations, America.
0: Oh,
3: And
0: God.
3: all of the jokes I want to make about that are unsuitable for public broadcasting, so I shall refrain from them. I want to pick up on a word that Lincoln used. He talked about sovereignty. And I think on the very long list of things, as absurd and ridiculous as all of this is, and it is, right, it is also profoundly dangerous and disruptive. And part of what we are seeing happening in this now trade war, as Carney himself has called it with Canada, is in part because the Trump administration has literally threatened Canadian sovereignty. How many times has he referred to Canada as the 51st state? And that is what is sometimes referred to as kidding on the square. You frame something as a joke, but you mean it, right? This is how we also need to be thinking about sort of contests with Norway over Greenland, right? Has literally threatened their territorial sovereignty in meaningful ways, and it is absurd not to expect countries to respond. And there was this extraordinary speech that we talked about on air, and I was trying to remember this morning, and I couldn't, whether it was this summer or the previous summer, in which, because that's how, right, absurd everything is, in which Mark Carney was talking about the entirely new, not just regional, but world order that needed to be understood, and was talking about what it meant to talk about middle powers and forging new alliances and consensus, and tacking again onto something that Lincoln said, to recognize the United States is no longer a partner that can be counted on, and even Should the leaders of the current Republican Party be deposed in some meaningful way in 26 and 29? And I think that's an enormous if. And even if they no longer formally hold official office, they will still be forces. No sensible country on earth would then say, oh, okay, now we can trust the United States. We have demonstrated that we are not a reliable partner. Last thing I just want to add into this. We've had this conversation, you know, that Lincoln and I are pretty much in agreement with the intentional destruction that members of the regime are engaged in. There is another piece of this, and this is what political science Dan scientist Daniel Dresner referred to in a book after the first Trump administration that was titled Toddler in Chief. And it is always a challenge to parse out what is intentional, what has motive, what is strategic, and what is just this dangerous, senile, grown man baby lashing out because that's what babies do.
0: Yeah, but this is a baby with power.
3: Yeah,
0: And
3: no, very dangerous
0: I mean,
3: baby.
0: I mean a
3: Very
0: very dangerous.
3: dangerous baby.
0: And so Laura, I'm thinking of all this, and now not only are they rethinking alliances that are going to change the world, but they are rethinking alliances where Canada is not just looking at the EU. Canada is looking at China. So, for example, I just posted an article of the five cars that are now being sold in Canada, all from China. They're exclusive, they're beautiful, they're all EVs, you can just imagine. And everyone is looking at China as a more stable trading partner, as a more reliable sort of source of both support and information. I mean, not only are they changing the world order, but look what he has done. He has elevated what he claims to be is, you know, at one moment our enemy, but then he's afraid of that person because he, you know, what is going to happen when he meets with Xi? God knows. It's going to be incredible. But I just keep thinking about how everything is going to change, and we think somehow that we can be on our own in survival mode, and we can't. We don't even realize how dependent we are on the world because somehow we keep thinking that, you know, it is America first. No. America first is propped up by everyone else, and we don't want to accept it. And last but not least, Laura, I've been thinking about Lincoln's point about our two neighbors, Mexico and Canada, and the idea that what we know about the Mexicans who have come here, who have worked here, who have invested here, who've grown families here, who serve in the military here, all those things. And it reminds me of that famous T-shirt I've told you about 1,000 times after Katrina. And there was so much rebuilding going on. And when I was down in New Orleans, I realized I didn't see anyone of color and no blacks, but I saw a lot of Hispanics, a lot of Latinos. All right. Everybody was speaking Spanish. And then I saw the T-shirt that told me what I was seeing. It said FEMA, find every Mexican available. All right. So again, look at who has been on either side of us. We have so benefited from that. And now Donald Trump is destroying those relationships. Laura.
2: Yep, absolutely. The idea that we've somehow done it on our own is, in some ways, this is the end of a very long and arrogant road that we've been on for, you know, decades. And in other ways, I mean, I feel like almost historically unprecedented to see a country shoot itself in the head like this, just absolute own goal on own goal on own goal every single day. You know, our status as the world superpower is largely because we own the reserve currency, which we are now undermining by being a completely untrustworthy partner, by being an untrustworthy economy, by instituting economic chaos. We are an intellectual superpower because immigrants from all over the world who are hungry for a better life come here and make a life here, come to our universities, come and work in our factories and our fields. And this is the benefits that we reap are tremendous. They are advantages that no other country currently has. And Trump is systematically destroying every single one of those advantages. It's astounding. And I love this country so much. I was born here. My father chose to come here. I plan to die here. And also, if this is how we're going to act, this is exactly what we deserve. This is the logical conclusion of what we are doing. Canada is correct to look to the EU, and frankly, they're correct to look to China. Much as I dislike China, an authoritarian capitalist state, They're correct to look to them because China thinks in terms of decades, if not centuries, whereas America thinks in terms of days and possibly minutes as Trump takes his crayon and draws on a map every time something horrible happens. It's so awful to watch this kind of destruction.
0: So Lincoln, I'm also thinking about, so Trump has had this love affair probably since the 1960s with tariffs. He's not quite sure why, but his headset is 50 years ago. I mean, he has never evolved. And to some extent, given his age, he's devolving, let alone never evolved. And I saw an article at Yahoo Finance. Tariff refunds contribute to record-setting corporate profit boost. On top of everything else, that headline should be a freaking billboard. Okay? As you are struggling, as you can't afford everything, as you know, tariffs are a tax. So now with the tariff refunds, not only are they coming back, but they're not coming back to you. They're coming back to corporations that are not only going to benefit from the tariff refunds, Lincoln, but you know that they will not bring down their prices significantly to re actually reflect the loss of the tariff. So if let's say the tariff increased some price by 10 cents, they'll reduce it by 8, but they'll keep the extra 2. Well, now they also, on top of that, get the tariff refund. Look at what we have done. We are so harming the American consumer.
1: Yes, and this is all seems to me to be kind of part of the same picture here. The tariffs, deliberately or not, were another redistribution of wealth upwards from the consumer to the big companies that aren't, they're not dropping the prices at Target or Walmart or wherever, or smaller stores where you buy stuff, right? It's all just getting shifted upward. I want to just pick up on a couple of things. Regards to the way the United States thinks about Canada. At Parker and Stone's work, the final line there is it's not really a country anyway. And that is very much how the administration thinks about Canada. This issue of the reserve currency is hugely advantageous and stabilizing for the United States to have the dollar as the reserve currency. Now, I think Laura's point is, and yours is right in that Canada is looking at China, which is, as Laura said, authoritarian capitalist. I kind of call it a corporatist Leninist, but those are related ideas.
2: I like.
1: But what countries value is stability. And stability for a very long time was the most valuable asset we had. It was not our extreme military power, regardless of what Stephen Miller or Donald Trump think. It was not just our wealth. It was our stability. If you invest in American bonds, the United States government was going to be here. They would deliver on those bonds. If you bought real estate, the market might fluctuate, right? If you wanted to move somewhere with your wealth, you came here. It brought money in. We are no longer stable. China is at least on the surface stable. I think there are questions about China's long-term stability,
2: I
1: but
2: agree.
1: there are much bigger questions about the United States' short-term stability. And that is deliberate. That is an effort on this country, on this administration. And I want to touch on something Stephen said here, and I know we're getting towards the break, but to get back to this reserve currency, they are trying to destroy the reserve currency, that's the dollar as the reserve currency, for the ways Stephen described, but in something else as well, and that's crypto.
0: Yes, thank you.
1: Crypto is an effort to undermine the dollar because it comes out of this kind of network state, sovereign individual philosophy that we have to destroy sovereign states. And the way you destroy the United States is by destroying the dollar. And that is what crypto is doing. It also happens that crypto is the way, the easiest way, that you can funnel money to the corrupt fascist man-child who is the president, right? You can buy, and the amount of crypto gonips and crypto money around him is extraordinary.

0: actually heard anyone mention this either. I believe China is the third largest owner of our debt. So on top of reserve currency, on top of crypto, it's actually who owns the debt. So as we're looking at all these things, I mean, I feel like everything is being pulled out from under us, and it could happen simultaneously, and the crash would be incredible. This is the Monday edition of The Attitude, also known as Rethink the Week. We'll be rejoined by Laura Jadid, Stephen Pere, and Lincoln Mitchell. Stick around, folks. We'll be right back.
1: You're listening to the American Democracy Minute, keeping your government by and for the people. On the 63rd anniversary of the 1963 March on Washington, civil rights and pro-democracy leaders spoke to supporters gathered for Defend the Vote at the Lincoln Memorial. Speakers decried the erosion of voting rights by the Trump administration and the U.S. Supreme Court's majority. The August 28th event was organized by the Reverend Al Sharpton's National Action Network and Martin Luther King III's Drum Major Institute. It was supported by 90 civil rights and pro-democracy groups. Speakers included King, Senator Bernie Sanders, Representative Alexandria Ocasio-Cortez, and House Minority Leader Hakeem Jeffries. Chairwoman of the Congressional Black Caucus, Congresswoman Yvette Clark, said, "It's been 4 months since the U.S. Supreme Court gutted the Voting Rights Act of 1965. Opening the door to a coordinated attack on black political power and fair representation across the South," she said. "Over the last few years, hundreds of bills to restrict voting access have been introduced in states around the country with the aim of closing polling locations and imposing stricter voter ID requirements," unquote. Chloe Irene McIntyre, a senior at Spelman College, addressed youth voters. "We know how to organize, mobilize, and make change go viral. We know how to turn a moment into momentum, and we know that justice isn't just a trend, it's a lifelong commitment." We've linked to C-SPAN's recording of the event at AmericanDemocracyMinute.org. I'm Brian Beal.

0: Welcome back to part two of the Monday edition of The Attitude. You also know what we call it. We call it Rethink the Week. When do we tape it? We tape it on Friday morning. And of course, we have Dave Scott and Stephanie Collins as our producers. Our talkers include Lincoln Mitchell, who teaches political science and public policy at Columbia University, Laura Jadid, a freelance journalist and U.S. Army veteran based in New York, who covers the American conservative movement, and Stephen Pepere, professor of public policy and director of the Master's in Public Policy program at Vermont Law and Graduate School. Well, Stephen has picked the short straw because he gets to sort of start off the conversation, but I think we teed it up just for you, Stephen. So between debt and cryptocurrency and reserve and the idea that Donald Trump is trying to destroy America, which everyone's going, why would he bother? Because guess what? That's exactly his intent. Stephen, your thoughts.
1: So a couple of thoughts. One, I want to pick up on Lincoln's observation that historically, right, nations value stability. And historically, corporations and other actors in the finance industry value stability too, right?
0: Absolutely.
1: And one of the things I said during the break is I agree with everything that Lincoln said, and I find myself in places where I make similar kinds of arguments, and I worry that I start to sound like a person with a sign standing on the street shouting at the sky. Old man yells at cloud. And I don't think that's what's going on here, right? I think that we are actually describing what it is that we know, undertaking what used to be called power structure analysis in sociology, if anyone's familiar with an old dude named William Domhoff, who is always dismissed as a ridiculous conspiracy theorist, who has, of course, as many of those folks in the 50s and 60s, turned out to be accurate.
2: Bill Domhoff taught at UC Santa Cruz, and I took a class with him.
0: There we go.
2: Great,
0: it's like, oh, home.
1: What I wouldn't have given. But here's the thing, right? While historically corporations value stability, if we think about the concentrations of wealth and power in the current moment, they do not. And as so often the case, Peter Thiel winds up being a very handy Rosetta Stone to understanding this. He has, in public speeches, in written work, in interviews, for decades now, talked about the kind of future that Lincoln was describing. The destruction of nation states, the destruction of currency, the destruction of the world and global social and economic and political order as we have come to understand them, in order to create his own version of what used to be called a libertarian utopia of some kind or another. That's like, well, okay, the world is filled with people who say absurd things all the time. Peter Thiel is, if there is any single individual who is responsible for J.D. Vance, the current vice president of the United States of America, rising to the position that he currently occupies, it is Peter Thiel, right, who started off working with Elon Musk as co-founders of the company that would become PayPal, and that they and their Silicon Valley cronies are central in the development of the technologies we have come to fold under the rubric of artificial intelligence, which, by their designers' own words, are meant to utterly destroy labor markets as we understand them, in concert with crypto, to understand economies and money systems as they have been created, particularly in the post-World War II period, and disrupt all of those systems so that as they understand it, the philosopher kings who are most well suited to govern are then finally in a position to organize the world in it the way that it should be organized. And to say that makes me sound like a lunatic. And yet I could give you footnotes for every claim that I have made and point out to volumes of good evidence substantiating those claims. And part of what makes this so difficult right now is because so much of the right, at least since the 60s, has in fact been taken over by lunatics and lunatic ideas, that I think we've created a world in which all of those things that one might think of as conspiracy theory all can too readily get dismissed. Well, it's the same as true as the left and on the right. They're all lunatics. They're all engaged in conspiracy theories. It's tough, right, to break through that and say, yeah, no, actually, the stuff that we're saying that sounds lunatic is well supported and real. It's the other stuff that's not. And I don't know how we sort of do that, to use the fancy word, epistemologically, right? How we build sort of knowledge in a way that helps people see that those are different things.
0: So, Laura, I listened to Stephen, and of course, we have to know that he created J.D. Vance. And I just want to remind everyone that Peter Thiel believes that freedom and democracy are incompatible. Can I repeat that again? Freedom and democracy
1: literally
0: are incompatible. And his whole dream is to create an empire that reflects him. Okay? And when you think about this, if he created J.D. Vance, and J.D. Vance is like tracking to be the Republican nominee for president, understand the continuation of what Donald Trump has done. Not only have they brought about this fascist regime, not only have they brought about this the demise of America, but J.D. Vance will be the bridge to Peter Thiel's wet dream of basically creating empire that basically says there is no such thing or value in democracy. And he has actually said that things like the expansion of the franchise to women, okay, he specifically says to women and giving them the right to vote, the expansion of things like welfare programs have made it harder for the politicians he chooses to be able to effectively take over the government and create this empire that he dreams about. I mean, you say this and you think you're reading sci-fi, but look at, these are the people that are literally manipulating the politics we are living in right now, Laura. Oh my God.
3: Absolutely. This is cribbed a little bit from a YouTube video by a channel called The Elephant Graveyard, which is probably the most incredible thing on that entire site. The idea that it is part of the idea is that it sounds so absurd. Like that is part of the plan, honestly, because it sounds completely insane and talking about it makes you sound crazy, but it is true. And there is evidence to back it up, not least of which, as Steve just pointed out, is the words coming out of their own mouths. My greatest fear, Arnie, is that Trump will die before January 20th, 2029. I don't care for the man. I will not be mourning him. But if J.D. Vance becomes president, we are in a world of hurt. Trump is a narcissistic, senile old man. J.D. Vance is a power player. I believe that if you told J.D. Vance he could be president if he killed his firstborn son, that kid would be dead before he finished the sentence. There's nothing behind those eyes. That man, and he is in Peter Thiel's pocket. The man is, he's the bridge between the AI tech bros and the far right, anti-Semitic far right. And if this was like a strategy game, completely devoid of morality, and you asked me to pick two factions, those are the two I would personally pick, strategically speaking. He is a very dangerous man. People think because he's a charismatic black hole, which he is, that he's not dangerous because people are stuck in this mode where the thing that matters in a democracy is electability. And I'm here to tell you that if Trump dies before January 20th, 2029, it doesn't.
0: So, Laura, what you need to know is that the CEO of Palantir lives in New Hampshire, okay? And why did he pick New Hampshire? Not only because we protect the rich from paying virtually anything in taxes. We're the Cayman Islands of the United States. But we are also the home of something called the Free State Project. And the Free State Project are libertarians on steroids, okay? They are exactly what you hear from Peter Thiel. They want to create that world. So guess what, Laura? They just had the Free State Project. They just held an event. And at the event with the Free State Project was they brought in all these techno-optimists to New Hampshire. So not only did they bring them in, but they were talking about creating this techno community, this village within New Hampshire, in which they control the government of New Hampshire. And what is so scary about this is that not only did they have this forum, but who showed up for the forum? It turns out that this very powerful player in New Hampshire called Dean Kamen showed up at the forum. Kelly Ayotte, our governor, was supposed to show up at the forum, but at the last minute she bailed. But I just want to connect the dots that what you're hearing about Peter Thiel, what you're hearing about Palantir, they're already figuring out where do they actually sort of plant their initial seed. They do it in my state, and we have laid the foundation for them. So whether J.D. Vance becomes the next president or not, they already know how to grow it because we're their petri dish. We're their petri dish. Lincoln.
2: San Francisco says, hold my beer here, right? When I started focusing on this several years ago, man, not the people on this podcast, but this was really a case of your crazy Lincoln, because we've been seeing it here in San Francisco before the rest of the country. And I want to make two reading recommendations to our listeners. One is, you mentioned the techno-optimist.
0: Yep.
2: I suggest people read not the whole document, because I basically feel kindly towards our listeners. I don't want to punish them. But perhaps the introduction or the first few pages of the Techno-Optimist Manifesto by Mark Andreessen, because you will see the most whacked out, intellectually lazy, illogical rant about how technology and computers will save everything, and anyone that gets in the way in the name of democracy or human rights is a problem. But this is a very rich and powerful man, for some of the reasons that Laura Jadid spelled out so clearly. This is not a joking matter, although if you read that, you could be mistaken for thinking it is, because it is not a serious document, but people take it seriously. I also, on a more positive note, want to recommend former guest on The Attitude, Gil Duran, who has written a book called The Nerd Reich. And I find Gil Duran brilliant, and his writing on this has been brilliant because he's been ahead of the curve, and because he writes accessibly. I went to my local bookstore here in San Francisco to buy some books. I pre-ordered it because Gil sent an email saying, pre-order, it'll help, you know, raise attention to it. But it was, someone was on there, and I asked the guy, is that selling well? And he said, oh yeah, it's selling out. So it's number 3 on the New York Times bestseller list. And I don't get any money from Gil. You know, I like the dude, but it's really important, because this network state stuff, to go with Stephen was saying earlier, it sounds really crazy when you talk about it, but these people really believe it.
0: But they believe it, and they have the billions to support it.
1: That's the important piece of this, right? Is these are not just random people. There are some of the wealthiest people on the planet.
2: Right, they're doing it in these freedom cities. They're trying to do it in California forever, up in Solano County, just kind of north of Berkeley, if you kind of know the geography of the region. They're doing it in these cities and in places all over the world. And this is one of the key factions of the MAGA fascism, but it is the best funded. It is the one that has thought through an ideology. And it is the one that, as Laura pointed out so eloquently, has their man in the White House in the form of J.D. Vance, who I think Laura was kind of too kind in her description of his morality, but I otherwise agree.
0: All right, so Lincoln, let me just flip to Stephen. So you talk about San Francisco, that, you know, but Arnie, I can trump you. No, you can't. Let me tell you why. Where does the Republican Party rebuild and plan for the next presidential campaign? The Republicans come to New Hampshire, not the Democrats.
2: What makes you think there's a next presidential campaign for the Republicans?
0: All right, shush. But listen to
2: you. And where is that being funded out of?
0: And that's on top of everything, Stephen. So you have a tiny state with the Free Staters, with the CEO of Palantir living here, and Peter Thiel basically saying he's planning on spending a lot of money. But not only do you have the Free Staters, but you have a supportive government and legislature. That's not true in California. You don't have the support of legislature. You don't have the support of government. And you don't have
2: Gavin
0: the force
2: Newsom's
0: of the nation.
2: Fighting pretty hard against the billionaire tax.
0: And
2: these network states bought the Democratic Party here, and they came out against the billionaire tax, and they're supporting the network state candidate for Congress, Scott Wiener, against, you know, the kind of conventional progressive Democrat, Connie Chan.
1: So Arnie, I think both of these things can be true, right? I have lost track of this since I moved back from New Hampshire back to New York City, but maybe you know off the top of your head, how many of those Free Staters actually now occupy seats in the New Hampshire House of Representatives, right? When I left, we were at 20, 25, 30 by official counts, and a lot of them are very secretive about their affiliations because that would impede their ability to get elected.
0: So I've seen
1: estimates as high as 50 and 60.
0: Well, and a lot of them are now running as Democrats.
1: Correct.
0: Stephen. So you can't look at party affiliation to make an assumption.
1: 100%.
0: And so, I want people to know, wait a minute, but the Free Staters, it's not just their number, it's their title. And that is how many of them are chairmen of committee.
1: 100%.
0: Who is the majority leader in the House? Who is running for Speaker of the House? So
1: that's right.
0: All these people are, they're just not numbers in the legislature. They're the power structure. And let me just share one more thing. I used to say years ago that New Hampshire was the cheapest state to buy. All you need to do is buy 6 senators and confuse 7. Okay, that's all you needed to do.
1: And if you've met some of the senators, it's not too hard.
0: So I'm just telling you, this was the easiest state to manipulate, but it also was a very powerful state because of presidential primaries. And that in part explains why the CEO of Palantir has chosen New Hampshire as his home.
1: Yes, and I want to refocus to the national challenge as well, because in your long list of institutions that have enabled these developments, you left out a very important one, and that is, of course, the federal court system, and particularly the United States Supreme Court.
0: Right,
1: for a series of decisions over decades now, has made it possible for that economic wealth to be more and more readily translated into political power. And that is part of how we got to where we are. We've got a political system that these you know, mega billionaires that we have been talking about, right? Part of why they pose a threat to democracy itself is because we have a political system that has granted that power. On top of that, and we were talking about this before we went on air, we've had all kinds of confusing decisions out of various levels of the courts this week about Trump's purported effort to interfere in mail-in voting, among other things, in the November, the midterm elections. And inevitably, many of these most important decisions will land at the Supreme Court. There is no earthly reason to believe that they will suddenly act as if they care about meaningful democratic participation.
0: Yes.
1: That is not who they are. That is not what they value. They see an opportunity here as much as other political actors do. They will maybe come up with some kind of clever legal language to disguise it as something other than raw power, but make no mistake, they are also engaged in the same project. They are allies of Trump and Vance and the billionaire class that we have been talking about.
0: And so, Laura, I was mentioning maybe before the show that I was interviewing people about, you know, the assault on the mail-in voting. And so I interviewed someone that I had scheduled for Monday, and then by the time I got to him on Wednesday, we had another decision down on Tuesday. Well, you know, it's Friday, and we're taping for Monday, and there's been another decision on mail-in voting. The amount of uncertainty and the amount of chaos, and what is so scary is I keep hearing all these, you know, people that are in the voting protection sort of base saying, don't believe this, you can still do this. And I keep thinking, but they said that based on the last decision, and you know what's going to happen now. Now it is ripe for adjudication, and now it's going to go back up to the Supreme Court. Because the first time they kind of punted with their shadow docket because they said it was premature. It ain't premature anymore. And now my fear is, what is it that we do? I guess I'm grateful in New Hampshire we don't have mail-in voting, but think about the states that have early voting and mail-in voting, and it's how they've operated for years. And now the question is, what is it that you trust if you want to make sure that your vote is counted, Laura?
3: Yeah, no, it's a huge problem. And just to catch listeners up, and to be fair, when you hear this on Monday, more things may have happened. But as of Friday.
0: Yes, please, as of Friday, thank you.
3: Yeah, the Supreme Court refused to make a decision on whether Trump's executive order attempting to try to get voter rolls and use the United States Post Office to restrict the franchise, said that they don't have standing on it because it hasn't hurt anybody yet, which is an astounding decision. A bunch of lower courts withdrew their injunctions on the executive order, and then I believe today or yesterday, a different lower court restored the injunction because the Trump administration came out with a final order that is now in place, in defiance of lower court rulings, by the way. And so now there is a better case for, oh yeah, no, they are actually doing something literally right now, you jerks. So make a decision. So it's probably going back to the Supreme Court. And the end result of this, I agree, is chaos, and that's the point. I see two possible scenarios in November. Either We know for a fact that Trump is going to try to steal this election. He has made he's making all the moves. He's already sending his lackeys out to polling places in Wyoming of all places. Arnie, you sent an amazing article
0: Yes,
3: about
0: I
3: that.
0: know. And
3: Setting
0: the
3: up to try
0: Republican
3: to con
0: governor even raised questions about it.
3: Yeah.
0: Even he's terrified by what he's seeing. Keep
3: It's
0: going.
3: insane. Yeah. So we know he's going to interfere. So either he will succeed, which would be awful. And would mean that a lot of people's eyes are open to exactly where we are right now, and I believe could very much galvanize the country, or he will fail. But if he fails, the narrative will be that the election was stolen. And there will be enough smoke and enough coverage from the right-wing media and enough confusion from the Supreme Court that he will be able to make the case for widespread mail-in voting fraud. And he will make that case. And the Republicans at the moment are in a hot civil war. They are at each other's throats in ways that we have not seen, maybe, I mean, certainly not in my lifetime. The Ben Shapiro rump state versus the Christian Zionists versus the virulent anti-Semites, the Charlie Kirk truthers versus the TPUSA Pyrotechnics Commission. We've got a lot of different, and I could go on
2: There's
3: about this.
2: overlap
3: Anyway.
2: between the Christian Zionists and the virulent anti-Semites.
3: That is a very good point. Yes, there is. I guess the Christian Zionist anti-Semites versus the Nick Fuentes anti-Semites. Let's go with that.
2: Tucker
3: But
2: Carlson anti-Semites.
0: right, okay.
3: yeah, God, Tucker Carlson. Tucker Carlson.
0: Yeah, that's
3: Can't.
0: all you have to say. That's all you have to say.
3: Yeah, goddamn
1: Well,
3: Tucker
1: let
3: Carlson.
1: me just throw
3: But
1: one thing on top of that. Sorry, go ahead, Laurie.
3: I just want to finish very quickly because I'm almost done with the point. If this narrative comes through. If the Democrats manage to take the House and Senate, and Trump has this very robust narrative about election theft with like real mechanisms he can allegedly point to, it will end that hot civil war. They will come together in force, and it will give Trump the political capital he needs to steal the 2028 election for real.
1: And the other risk in that scenario is that Democratic leadership says, see the system held. And the
3: Yes,
1: pressure for
3: yes.
1: fundamental reform fades away, making it even more likely that we live in the scenario that Laura just articulated.
0: So, Lincoln,
3: Absolutely.
0: we only
3: And
0: have
3: by the way,
0: a
3: one
0: minute
3: final
0: left.
3: point, and I
0: Yes, I'm
3: apologize. I
0: sorry.
3: know I've been talking
0: No.
3: forever, but Arnie, you said, what can we do? Vote in person if you can. Re listeners, if you are hearing this and you can get to the polling booth, vote in person this time. You shouldn't have to, but unfortunately, you do.
0: I will babysit. I will drive you. I will bring water in my backpack. I will do whatever. Never in your life. I mean, it's almost like this is the front lines. All right?
2: And in addition to the water and the babysitting, you and if you you may have to, and we may have to stand between those voters and those ICE agents because
3: Absolutely. Yes.
0: Absolutely. I've never, it is a call to duty. It really is, I mean, Laura, this. Back in 1971, I signed up for Air Force ROTC. And why did I sign up for Air Force ROTC, this little lefty kid? Because I believe that all of us serve or none of us serve. That's why I did it. And now I suddenly realize that I'm living this moment where all of us have to serve. That's what this moment calls for, Lincoln. You said not only bring water and babysit and do whatever, you need to stand between them and the ICE agent. Well, that's about my service. And I now realize that it's not just about my voting, it's about my standing up. The way I believed in 1971 as a 17-year-old, and now at the age of 72, I'm going to have to actually do the walk and live it.
2: That is right.
0: Right.
2: We are not going to defeat fascism by some deus ex machina descending and slaying these fascists. We are not going to defeat fascism by, sending money to Act Blue and then re reloading our computer screens to see what's happening in Michigan or a handful of key House races in 2026. We are going to defeat fascism by working together as a people to build a better and stronger democracy, and that is a multi-vectored strategy. And if we do not believe that, internalize it, and take it seriously, they might just win.
0: So, it's interesting, Lincoln. I remember posting on Facebook, I saw these things about signs of fascism from a group out in, I don't know, Seattle, Washington, holding these signs, wearing all black. And I thought, oh, wow, how powerful this is. It was very emotional. And so I posted it on Facebook and I said, we should do this. And then I suddenly realized, no, I should do this. And I want that to be the sort of the last word. We keep saying that the deus ex machina. We're always looking
2: There's
0: for
2: no
0: someone else.
2: they.
0: There's
2: There's
0: no
2: no
0: they, it's
2: they.
0: only
2: There's
0: me.
2: only us.
0: Yes,
2: And as
0: absolutely.
2: Harvey Milk, one of my heroes, said, the uses. He talked about the uses.
0: Yeah, it is about the us's. Let me thank our fabulous group of talkers for Rethink the Week. Lincoln Mitchell, who teaches political science and public policy at Columbia University. Laura Jadid, who you should follow, is a freelance journalist and U.S. Army veteran based in New York City. She covers the American conservative movement and far rights movement. You can absolutely tell when she starts talking that she has it down to a science. And finalmente, Stephen Pimper, a professor of public policy and director of the Master's in Public Policy program at Vermont Law and Graduate School. Thank you for an inspiring conversation. I hope we all take it to heart and realize it's not about them, it's about us. This, everyone, is the Monday edition of The Attitude, also known as Rethink the Week. We will schmooze tomorrow, everyone. Ciao.

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Every teddy bear who's been good

cause that's the way the teddy bears have their picnic. Picnic time for teddy bears. The little teddy bears are having a lovely time today.

0: That's Jerry Garcia and David Grisman from their Not Just for Kids Only. I'm Katie Stone. You're listening to the Children's Hour, and I'm here with a whole lot of great kids online right now. Hello, everyone.
1: Hello.
2: Hello.
0: And who's with us today?
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12: Hi, it's Killian.
0: Well, everyone, I am so excited to be with you today on the Children's Hour because today we're going to learn about one of my favorite types of animals of all. And I say types of animals because there's lots of this animal, lots of different breeds and varieties. I'm talking about bears. I know we have Kodiak here. You're named after a bear. Is that because you love bears?
4: I think I was named before I really knew if I loved bears or not.
0: That's fair.
4: No, it's not fair. It's bear.
0: Oh! That was good. Is anyone else tied to bears, loves bears, have a relationship with bears? Yeah, Raymond.
13: A little.
0: A little? Tell us about it.
13: I like bears.
0: I like bears too.
13: Well, they're definitely my favorite meat eaters.
0: Meat eaters. Well, we're going to learn about that. Like, are bears only meat eaters? Are they even meat eaters? I mean, I think maybe, yeah, they eat fish. Daniel?
8: I think bears are kind of scary. They live oftentimes kind of close to human settlements, and I feel like that can be a little intimidating.
0: Yeah, because I think we think of them as these kind of, like, big, untrained, scary, furry, almost like dogs in a way, but they're, like, way bigger, and they have these big snouts and big teeth, and they do roar, which is always a scary thing. Anyone else have a relationship with bears?
14: I like bears.
0: You like bears? Tell us about it.
14: Well, I think they're kind of, like, just big, furry hamsters. And that's why I think they're very cute.
0: Aww, they are so cute. And so many of us were given teddy bears as little kids, like when we were first born. And I bet a lot of people in our listening audience have teddy bears too. Well, stick with us on the Children's Hour. We're going to meet somebody who has dedicated his life to understanding bears. His name is Dr. Lynn Rogers. He's from the North American Bear Center in Ely, Minnesota. Stick with us. This is the Children's Hour.

0: That's Bayou Seiko out of Silver City, New Mexico. You're listening to the Children's Hour. I'm Katie Stone, and delighted to be with all of you out in listener land and everyone here on Zoom who's on the Kids Crew. And today we have a very exciting show because we're learning about bears. Our guest is Dr. Lynn Rogers. Dr. Rogers is a biologist, and he studies black bears, and he's known as the Jane Goodall of bears. Welcome to the Children's Hour.
1: Thanks for having me.
0: Can you hug bears like Jane Goodall?
1: I started out afraid of bears. I grew up afraid of them. Everything I heard about them sounded dangerous. But then as I got studying them, eventually I realized they're not as bad as I thought.
0: Scary, huh?
1: Right. Well, I'd see them acting blustery, like they were going to do something bad, but I never saw them follow through. Maybe they'd lunge at me and slap the ground and blow, and I thought, boy, that looks scary. Does that mean that he's warning me that he's going to attack? They never did. So eventually I realized, boy, I might be able to do what Jane Goodall did with chimpanzees. I might be able to walk with bears and really learn about them, because all the stuff I'd done before that was capture them, tranquilize them, put radio collars on them, get up an airplane, put dots on maps, see how they moved around. And I thought I knew a lot about bears. But when I really started learning is when I started to overcome my fear and could learn their language. And I had to adjust my thinking because I still had some fear. And it worked better if I would interpret their behavior in terms of their fear rather than my fear.
2: How many different types of bears are there, and where do they live around the world?
1: There's 8 kinds of bears. 3 of them in North America, the polar bear, the brown bear, also called the grizzly bear, and black bears. In Europe, they have brown bears. They're about the same species. And then there's the moon bear in Asia. There's the sun bear down in South America. And sloth bears in Asia.
0: Which are not related to sloths.
1: Right, yes, right.
0: They're a different critter. We certainly have a lot to learn. So do we start with, there's 8 kinds, and they're found really in a lot of parts of the world. And we're going to post a map of that so that you can see where they are. You can find that at childrenshour.org. Look for this episode, Bears.
3: Is it true that bears like honey, or is that just a big myth?
1: Yes, I've seen them eat honey, but when they get to a beehive, what they're really after is the young bees, and they'd rather have that with the protein and all than just the sugar in honey.
3: How do they catch the bees?
1: They find a beehive, they tear it open. Sometimes they have to use their teeth to get something apart. Sometimes they have to use their lips. But what they often do is just stick their tongue out and they curl the tip down, and that area of the tongue just above the tip, somehow, and I don't know how they do it, but somehow things stick to that. But when you touch the tongue, it's not sticky. There's still some mysteries about bears. Bears have enough fur. Most of the year they have at least 2 inches, and when they really have big fur, it's like 4 or 5 inches deep. So it's hard for the bees to get down, but the bear is trying to get them with its mouth, and they have very short hair on the muzzle. So that's where they would get stung, and on the ears.
0: Do we consider bees meat? I think so, right? Like, so that's like not necessarily vegetarian.
1: Well, depends on the kind of bear. Polar bears eat mostly meat. Black bears eat mostly vegetation, insects. Well, that's a kind of meat, but Yeah, but it's berries, nuts are the big favorites.
4: You talked a little bit about the different types of bears, and there seem to be a huge variety. So what I'm wondering, what is a bear actually? What makes a bear a bear?
1: Bears are actually in the dog family, but dogs are more group living animals, where bears are mostly solitary, and they're big, strong animals, all of them, and they're some of the smartest animals on the planet.
0: You're hearing from one of the world's foremost bear researchers. His name is Dr. Lynn Rogers. He is the founder of the North American Bear Center in Ely, Minnesota. 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This is Lyle Lovett, right here on the Children's Hour.

0: 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We'll be right back.
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2: Yeah. Oh.

0: This is the Children's Hour. You just heard Black Bear by Black Bear. And we're thinking about bears because we're learning about bears. We're joined today by Lynn Rogers. Dr. Rogers is the director and founder of the North American Bear Center. It is in Ely, Minnesota. And he joins us from Ely. The kids have a lot of questions for you. Let's go over to Marcel.
1: How big are bears?
2: Well, the sun bear is the smallest bear. They'd be like 100 pounds. But black bears, the heaviest one on record is 902 pounds. But when I look at a bear, I'm not thinking really how big it is. I'm just thinking, what is its temperament? What is its personality? And is this the bear I can get to know? Because the way I do research, I started out by capturing bears, tranquilizing them so they wouldn't hurt me and they'd hold still, let me take measurements. I really wasn't learning a lot about what bears are really like.
0: So your interest was really like more into like their behavior and their lifestyle and things like that.
2: That's the stuff I had to learn to really know their ways and their needs. That's what I had to know if I could be close to a bear without getting hurt. As I got to know that they are not the dangerous animals I thought, that they can build trust. And once they trust you, they don't do their blustery, scary stuff. They just do that because they are feeling anxiety. And when they're not feeling anxiety anymore, they're just calm, and I can walk with them, spend the night with them, right next to them, and never have to worry.
3: How old do bears typically live, and does that change a lot whether they're in captivity or not?
2: Well, yes, they have a better chance of living into their 30s if they are in captivity, but most of them die in their 20s. It just depends on so much. The fear of bears is so

0: like a reasonable fear, you know, of animals with big teeth. You know,
1: that's an animal that could do some damage. But what I have done with bears, actually, is as I got to know them and I started thinking about their behavior in terms of their fear rather than my fear. And if I'd see a bear jump towards me, slam its feet down and blow, look really scary, I'd say, I'm sorry, bear, here, let me lay down. Do you feel better now? What I wanted to do for research is be trusted, like Jane Goodall was with the chimpanzees. So I would act in ways that would build trust, not build fear. Then I'd lay down, I'd throw food to them, I'd throw it closer and closer, and they dared to come closer if I was laying down. And as time went on, the bears that really trusted me would ignore me. They just go about their lives. That meant I could learn a lot. I could be with a mother with cubs in the woods. She wouldn't think about attacking me. He's just there. He's part of the woodwork. And as they grew to ignore me, then I could be right with them within touching distance. And then I could count how many bites they take of each food in each habitat, how they spend their time. I'd end up with 24 hours of complete data, what a bear does in a day. It just makes a person feel comfortable with a wild bear that trusts you. Now, not all bears can become trusting. I think about bear behavior, everything I say, like a bell-shaped curve.
0: So what that means is, like, most of the bears behave in this, like, in the center, like this. But some bears are a little one way and some bears are a little another way. Just kind of like people.
2: I was wondering, so if you could have like a dog as a pet, could you have a bear as a pet?
1: Some people do. Actually, there's a time in their life when they decide what is good and bad around them. And that's between 6 and 12 weeks of age. That's when they're a little newborn cub in a den. And at 6 weeks, they start to open their eyes. At about 12 weeks, they leave the den. Well, during that six-week period, they decide who's good and who's bad. And if you get a bear when it's that age, it will bond with you. After that, it's harder to get it to bond with you. That's why the bears that I walk with are not bonded with me. They just ignore me, because I'm nothing to them.
0: It's probably terribly unkind to take a bear between 6 weeks and 12 weeks old. It's certainly not the life it would want. But when we have seen bears in places like circuses, that must be how they tamed them and trained them.
1: Bears that they want to train, that's the 6 to 12 week period is when they bond with their owner, who is feeding them bottles and stuff to raise them, so that they trust each other. And then as they get older and older, they train the bears using food. You get a treat if you do this.
0: Ah. Our guest is Dr. Lynn Rogers, and he has shown the world that bears are not as scary as we might think at first. We have a lot more questions for him and a lot more to learn about bears. You're listening to the Children's Hour. Stick with us. If

0: That's Key Wild and Mr. Clark. You're listening to the Children's Hour. Our guest today is Dr. Lynn Rogers. He is a biologist who has spent his life studying bears. Kodiak.
1: Where do bears live?
2: It depends on what kind of bear it is. In North America, polar bears, of course, live up in the Arctic.
0: Do they make dens in the snow? Do they live in little snow dens?
2: Yep, right, they do. They find big piles of snow. They dig into them. They have their cubs in the winter. They snuggle the cubs to keep them warm.
0: And if bears is living in things like caves and holes they dig, that's how they live, right? Like when we see a cave, there very well could be a bear at the back of that cave.
2: Could be, yes. For black bears, they make any kind of den you could ever think of. Sometimes it's a burrow in the ground. Sometimes it's a hollow tree. Sometimes it's a big pile of grass that they raked up on the surface of the ground, usually where they can stay out of the wind. Yeah, it could be just about anything. Under somebody's porch.
0: Wow.
3: You've talked a little bit about how you've walked with bear and have fed them, but I don't think that's something lots of everyday people should do. So how should an everyday person act when they see a bear, or they know they're in an area with bears?
2: Well, if a person wants to feel totally safe, I would carry a little can of Halt. That's a kind of pepper spray, but it's weaker than the usual pepper spray. Actually, I remember testing pepper spray, and they said, yeah, but how do you know whether a bear is not going to get mad and kill you? I said, I don't think it will. Well, nobody dared to test it, so I was the first one that tested pepper spray face-to-face with a bear without a fence between, with wild bears.
0: So we have you to thank for bear spray. That's pretty cool. You can learn more about what Dr. Rogers has written about this very topic. We've put links at childrenshour.org. Look for this episode, Bears.
1: What do black bears prefer to eat?
2: Actually, certain kinds of nuts are, I believe, their favorites. Hazelnuts, acorns, beech nuts, hickory nuts. They also like berries. But if those foods aren't available, like it was a frost or a drought and the berries didn't develop, then they're going to be eating more vegetation. And that would be like the nicest green young grasses where the nutrients are still in a fluid form and they're easy to digest.
0: But not fish.
2: Yes, they do. But when I have walked with bears that were in areas where they would be fishing, if there was a good berry crop back in the woods, they'd forget the fish and go back and eat berries. But on the other hand, brown bears get way bigger than grizzly bears because they have fish. And that's a nutritious food. They prefer the fish eggs. If there's a lot of fish, they'll catch a fish. They'll bite the brain and eat the eggs. They leave the rest. If there's not a lot of fish and they're hungry, well, they'll eat the whole fish.
1: What does a bear's fur feel like on different types?
0: So what do the different types of fur feel like? Are they really soft? I'm imagining them feel a little bit like a kitten in there.
2: It's not as fine a fur as a kitten. It's coarser fur. And two types, there's the guard hairs, that's the big fur that you see. Then under that is the under fur, and that's much finer fur, more like cat fur. They grow the under fur to keep them warm in winter. Then in the spring, they lose the under fur, and eventually they shed the guard hairs and start with brand new hair coming out, making a nice smooth look to their fur.
1: Oh, pandas bears?
2: Yes.
0: But they're not true bears.
2: Oh, they are, yeah. But they're the most vegetarian of the bears. They eat a lot of bamboo. I don't know any other bear that could survive like that.
0: That's the voice of Dr. Lynn Rogers. He's the founder and principal biologist at the North American Bear Center in Ely, Minnesota.
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0: a marsupial.
1: Yogi Bear.
0: That's a bear.
1: Teddy Bear.
0: That's a bear.
1: Pooh Bear.
0: That's a bear.
2: They're all bears.
1: Fozzie Bear.
0: That's a bear.
1: Smokey Bear.
0: That's a bear.
1: Koala Bear.

0: a marsupial.
1: That's not a bear, is Scott and Rosanna, right here on the Children's Hour, where we're learning about what is a bear with Dr. Lynn Rogers. He's the founder and chief biologist over at the North American Bear Center located in Ely, Minnesota. And Dr. Rogers, you've used some pretty extraordinary methods to learn about bears. One of the things you're famous for is you put a live webcam in a bear cave while there was a bear in the bear cave. Was the bear in the bear cave when you did this?
2: Oh, yeah, right, yeah.
1: It was one of the most popular live cams ever. It changed the way people thought bears behaved from then on. People started to see bears and think they're the cutest thing I've ever seen in my life.
2: Yeah, but what happened was just amazing. I couldn't believe it. 2 days later, that bear was the number one search topic on Google in the world. And people pretty soon were in 132 countries watching the mother give birth and then watching her tenderly care for the cubs, watch her lick the amniotic fluids and tissues off the cub, tuck the cub underneath her to keep it warm. And they saw how tenderly the mother cared for her bears, people started to think of these as more thinking animals than ferocious animals, and it changed a lot of opinions around the world.
1: Earlier you said that you knew that, like, a bear was a little bit annoyed with you when they made a blow-chomp sound.
2: That was a bear expressing great anxiety. That was a bear that had just pounced to me, slammed its feet down, and clacked its jaws together. That's what that clacking was. That scared me for a long time because I thought, here it is showing me its big claws coming through the air and slamming down to the ground, showing how hard they could slam, lunging toward you, coming way too close to feel comfortable, you know, like 2-3 feet away. And then it blows, looks, sounds ferocious, clacks its jaws, which I thought was demonstrating its weapons. But then I realized eventually that that was just expressing their own anxiety. So I would say, I'm sorry, bear, I'm scaring you. I'd lay down so I wouldn't be a threat. And then the bear would calm down.
1: This is the sound of a nursing bear.
2: Yeah, that's several cubs, probably 3 cubs all nursing at the same time.
1: They make that weird little sound, that weird little, like,
2: yeah. When I get to a den of a female in the winter, that's the sound I'm listening for. Does she have cubs?
1: Oh, interesting. So you can be outside the den. Can you hear this sound outside the den?
2: Oh, yeah. Oh, yeah. It carries for quite a ways.
1: Wow. This is tongue clicking. Are you sure that's not you playing ping pong?
2: No. That's what males sound like when they're approaching a female. That sound means, I want to be near you.
1: I wanted to ask the kids, I'm going to play this next one. I just want to know, what emotion do you think the bear is trying to convey if you heard this?

0: That sounds kind of sad.
1: The situation of the morning sound was it was a mother that had three cubs. One was missing. And she's nursing the two cubs that she has, but she's making this morning sound, missing that cub. But then when she got reunited with that cub, she stopped saying it right away, and she was just happy to have the cub back. And I asked a class of kids in school once, what was that bear saying with that? And they said the bear was crying. And I thought, they got it right.
2: That sounds so sad. Dr. Rogers, it has been a pleasure to have you with us on the Children's Hour. Do you have any closing thoughts you'd like to leave with our listeners about bears?
1: It was a pleasure with me, for me too. I like talking about bears, and here's people that have thought and thought with good questions. And thank you very much for having me.
2: Thank you so much for being with us. We've got links and so much more posted at childrenshour.org. Look for this episode, Bears. This is Red Yarn. Right here on the Children's

The Children's Hour, and we've been learning about bears today on the show. Our guest was Dr. Lynn Rogers from the North American Bear Center in Ely, Minnesota. The center is a unique place that is dedicated to teaching people all about bears, especially the black bears that are native to North America. The center is home to several rescued black bears to help educate visitors through live demonstrations and bear talks. And that helps people understand and appreciate bears and their role in nature. We've got links and photos and so much more information posted at childrenshour.org. Look for this episode, Bears. This is the Children's Hour. We're going to squeeze in one more. This is Big Block Sing Along with Bears. We'll catch you next time for another edition of the Children's Hour. Ba, ba, ba, ba.

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